0: Over the past 6 months, I keep telling people, we are living in Super Sad True Love Story. And sometimes they'll say to me, what was Super Sad True Love Story? What do you mean? Super Sad True Love Story, if for some terrible reason you don't know, is a 2010 book by Gary Steingart. And I think more than any other book, it predicted the strangeness of the world we live in today. And also a lot of what it feels like to live in it. All of the constant staring at screens, the hyper-visual nature of modern life, the obsession with wellness and longevity and looks-maxing amidst the backdrop of a country that often feels like it's falling apart. A world where everybody is upset and they're grabbing at the wrong things to try to fix it. I wanted to understand how the author of this book, Gary Steingart, had predicted all this, how he had known what it was going to feel like well into the future of when he was writing. Gary Steingart, of course, has written a number of wonderful novels, including The Russian Debutante's Handbook, Absurdistan, and his most recent, Vera or Faith. He's also written all these amazing essays on travel and cruise ships and martinis and his love of suits and watches. Many of those essays will be collected in a new book coming out in November called The Sensualist. That name, The Sensualist, I think tells you something about what his project is, what he believes is necessary to live well in a moment like this one. But I wanted to talk to him about all of it. As always, my email, EzraKleinShow@nytimes.com. Gary Steingart, welcome to the show.
1: Great to be here, longtime listener.
0: So I've said to many people in my life that when I look around right now, I feel like I'm living in the world of Super Sad True Love Story. So for those who haven't read it, can you just describe the world you create in that book?
1: So everyone carries a device called the apparat, which wherever they go, it constantly ranks them. But, you know, the sort of the germ of Super Sad True Love Story is that the main character, Lenny Abramov, will walk into a bar or restaurant and immediately he is ranked as, say, the 23rd ugliest man in the room, right? That's his thing. At one point he walks in and he's the second ugliest man in the room and the ugliest man can't take it and he leaves so that Lenny becomes the ugliest man in the room. You're constantly being ranked everywhere. You're being ranked even as you walk down the street. There's giant credit polls that showcase your credit for, you know, you can tell Gary has 600 out of 800 points in credit. He needs to save more. So even on that level, the society is so intrusive that it tells you you need to save more. Some people need to spend more. It just constantly wants to keep people in equilibrium. Women are very sexualized, even more so than in our world. America is run by a kind of, well, fascist leader who has started a war in Venezuela, etc. So a lot of familiar stuff is happening. There's two main characters. Lenny is kind of like me, a sort of neo-nebbish who's Gen X, which is this interesting generation that's kind of a bridge between the analog and the digital worlds. And Eunice is 10, 15 years younger than him, but she's already a full digital native. So probably, you know, if you think millennial or something like that. And so this is a very unlikely love affair between two people. And I think the biggest thing that holds them back is the fact that they live in two different worlds.
0: So the thing that made me start thinking a lot about Super Sad True Love Story has been the omnipresence of Brian Johnson, the longevity influencer, Clavicular, the looks maxer. And the way that streaming culture and looks and ratings and everything, hyper-visual culture, all seem to be now holding our attention in a way I don't remember happening before. So as a guy who wrote a book about all this as the future at one point, how has this looked to you?
1: You know, the book was written about mid-aughts, I would say. It came out in 2010. As I was writing, I was thinking, yeah, this future might be possible in, I don't know, 30 years. Usually when people are writing speculative fiction, they give themselves that 30-year corridor. But it happened, 10 years later, 14, 15 years later. There's an invasion of Venezuela in this book.
0: Oh, yeah, there is an invasion of Venezuela in the book.
1: There is an invasion of Venezuela.
0: Yeah.
1: Israel is controlled by a Smotrich-like party.
0: It's called Security State Israel.
1: Security State Israel. It's this kind of Jewish Iran, if you will, which I think is where we're headed. But the main thing I was kind of thinking was, well, one of the main things was the way young people, including myself when I got into, you know, social media, was the way we were into being ranked. This was something very new to me. I mean, I guess it's always been a thing, you know, people apply to college and then they're ranked to get in, or, you know, athletes are ranked, blah, blah, blah. We're in a very competitive society. And in this book, there's a thing called Rate Me Plus Technology, which constantly ranks people over and over, not just on their looks, but also on their finances, all, every single aspect of their being. And at one point, the internet of the future goes out and, the Rate Me Plus technology disappears, and young people start killing themselves because they just can't understand how they can live without knowing where they fit into the grander scheme of things.
2: Yeah, I thought that was a very, I actually have that quote here. I found it very moving. You talk about these young people who committed suicide in the building complex, and you write, one wrote quite eloquently about how he reached out to life, but found there only walls and thoughts and faces, which weren't enough. He needed to be ranked to know his place in this world.
1: Yeah. Yeah. I mean, when I wrote that, I remember feeling a little chilled myself because I wondered if that's what the new technology that I was being exposed to, the Zuckerberg technology, was doing to me a little bit, you know, because I would, I travel a lot, and there were times when I would go to, I don't know, some kind of Uzbekistan-like country, and where there, at that point, you just didn't have constant contact with the internet. And I would find myself going through withdrawal, you know, if I went for 2-3 weeks and I was like, but who am I now? You know, I'm just Gary in the block, on the block. I don't have, you know, that other, I fell into that trap so quickly.
2: So this to me, it's the other interesting thing about the book, and it also comes up in your book of essays, but it is this simultaneous obsession with living forever without enjoying life.
1: Right.
2: And what I always find so fascinating about when I watch Brian Johnson, and I don't mean to be insulting anybody's life decisions here, but I don't know if I was, I don't want to live like that.
3: Your life goal is to drive down your heart rate. Okay. The reason is because the lower your heart rate goes, the better your sleep, the better your sleep, the better willpower. More willpower, better exercise, better food. When your heart rate is high, bad sleep, bad willpower, no exercise, and bad food. So resting heart rate is the most important marker of your entire life.
2: I think the reason he is so fascinating people in part is that to constantly have this level of self-examination, this level of self-diagnostics. I mean, you have a partner now, and so the first thing you do is you go online and talk about her vaginal biome.
4: Good relationships are really rare. And Kate is important to me because she really does feel like my other half.
5: Biohacker Brian Johnson recently boasted about his girlfriend's top 1% vagina, sparking interest in at-home vaginal microbiome tests.
1: Yes, gotta get that vaginal biome.
2: Clavicular, who, it's like you've divorced getting hot from the point of getting hot, right? He talks about how he can't have a girlfriend given the life he leads. Right. He is not fertile.
6: Wait, why are you infertile right now?
7: So it's just like a negative feedback loop when you're, you know, not needing to produce testosterone anymore because your body realizes, okay, we're getting it from an exogenous.
6: So you're not producing any testosterone naturally?
7: No.
6: None?
7: No.
6: Oh, I'm going to take it to TRT, bro.
2: We want to live because we want to enjoy. We want to be hot because we want love and children. Mm-hmm. And this severing of all of these urges from the things the urges are supposed to do, this severing of the pursuit of desire from the thing the desire is supposed to.
1: It's incredible. Taking testosterone to look good, to attract a mate, but at the same time, you know, taking all this testosterone causes shrunken testicles, which probably will not allow you to propagate. So, you know, these things are completely at odds. And at the same time, it's almost like a perversion of whatever strange biological instinct we had. Clavicular is one of my favorites when it comes to this because he's just really funny, unintentionally so.
8: How important is it to you to also make the girl have an orgasm?
7: Not important.
8: How come?
7: Well, because, you know, the amount of extra effort that's required to do that is just not going to really have much ROI. So. So. I don't. Well, it's true. I mean, really.
8: That means return on investment.
1: You know, he'll talk about how knowing that he can have sex with a woman, a given woman, is way more important for him than actually having sex with the woman.
2: Oh, it's the ranking, the mogging.
1: But, you know, and so it's like, but wasn't sex supposed to be enjoyable? I'll give you another example, which is a little strange. But so I've been teaching creative writing at Columbia for about 20 years now. And I've noticed the way, and my students are wonderful. They write wonderfully. The craftsmanship keeps getting better and better. But the things they write about have changed so drastically. You know, 20 years ago in the aughts, there was this kind of John Cheever bisexual energy going on. Where
2: explain what a John Cheever bisexual energy is. You can't move that fast.
1: Well, you know, the Cheever Updike Roth era, and I know that skews very masculine, right? There was, you know, people wrote about sex nonstop. I mentioned Cheever because at least he had a lot of, you know, he was bisexual himself, and there was an appreciation of both hetero and homosexuality. So, but what I'm trying to say in general is that sex was appreciated as a major life force. When I read the wonderful things that my students submit now, there almost is no sex and love, no love, and almost no pleasure. You know, I have a collection of essays coming out in November called The Sensualist, which is all about my love of pleasure, but in millions of contexts. There's sex in there. There's food. There's, I mean, you know, life is an endless buffet of pleasure. And this clavicular generation just says, nah, we don't want that. You know, you might as well be an algorithm. We just want to match up to all these metrics and say, done, done, done, check, check, check. We are the best. We won. And that's that.
2: What's your view of where that came from?
1: I mean, I think it's when I look at my students, we're talking about our place in the world earlier. They're unsure of the world's place in the world. They don't know what's going to happen next. Everything is a source of anxiety. Half of what my students write, if not more, is speculative fiction of one sort or another, right? And the speculation isn't that, you know, we're going to be living in a utopia in 20 years. It's the mood is, the vibes, as they say, are, you know, they're low-key horrible. It's like we've separated ourselves so much from the possibility of joy that to make it the subject of a book or of a story seems almost privileged. Like you don't want to touch that anymore.
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9: This is the Ezra Klein Show. My guest today is Gary Steingart. He's the author of many books, including Super Sad True Love Story and the forthcoming book of essays, The Sensualist.
10: I think this is like an interesting bridge to this book of essays you have coming up called The Sensualist. And, you know, you could really see this in Lenny. You can see this in some of your characters over the years, that it feels to me like one of the arguments you've quietly been making and then making more loudly in your nonfiction is that it is a radical act to, in a bodily, physical way, just enjoy this life.
11: Right.
10: So first, like, what is sensualism to you?
11: Well, first of all, it's not even just about the senses. It is, in a more Buddhist or meditative way, if you want to take it that way, it is enjoying what's happening.
10: Thank
11: in
10: you
11: the
10: for pandering.
11: Moment. I am, I bet, right? Very nice pander. But also, I know that there's some probably Buddhist listeners out there, and I love all of you. I do a little headspace here and there when life requires it. But I do, you know, I was walking here today, and mostly I'm in the summer upstate, but I came down for this interview, and I'm walking down Broadway, and I looked up, and I'm just noticing these beautiful mansard roofs of some of these buildings. Now, I spent half my year in New York. I forgot all about these mansard roofs. I'm like, damn, somebody did something right architecturally. New York is such a hodgepodge of good and bad architecture. Maybe that's one of the things that makes it such a cool city, is that it's not beautiful. It's just this melange.
10: Michael Kimmelman, when I moved here, which was only a couple years ago, I read Michael Kimmelman, his book called The Intimate City, and he says, the beauty of New York is the juxtaposition of this with that.
11: Yes, this with that. That this with that.
10: And that like allowed me to see the beauty of New York. It was like a single sentence that reshaped how I looked at a whole place.
11: This with that. This with that. So, look, I agree with that. Wonderful man. Wonderful lunch date. This and that. I'm going down the street, and this and that is creating a fear of great pleasure in me. Is it one of the senses? Yes. This is sight, which is probably the most boring sense. But I am,
10: you know, if you had to rank them.
11: If I had to rank them. Well, it's the most obvious one. But, you know, recently I got a dachshund, which is the world's best dog, clearly. And this giant sausage, completely out of control. Bernie is his name. I dedicate The Sensualist to Bernie, my furry sensualist, because he is a very sensual dog. And his great sense is smell, obviously. So he will walk down the street, and there's a corner where every dog pees on, and he approaches it like a Talmudic scholar, you know, and he sniffs here, he sniffs there. Yes, Rocco was here at 12:30. That's right. That's right. Let's remember that. You know, he loves, and his tail is wagging away. He's just enjoying the hell out of life. He enjoys this more than, I mean, he loves food, obviously, but food is, so we all have this part in us that is able to enjoy things on this crazy level. It's, most of it is free. Some of my hobbies are slightly expensive, but most of this stuff is wonderfully free. It's all around us, you know. So the more I live, also I find in some ways that the sense of ambition that, you know, that younger people have diminishes in some good ways. As I sort of see what the rest of my life will look like, I'm fine with it. Maybe good things will happen. Maybe some terrible things will happen. But I'm more or less okay with it as long as that sense of enjoyment doesn't leave me.
10: I think the interesting thing you're doing in that, in across these essays, which are about martinis and suits and, you know, all kinds of things, capybaras.
11: I love capybaras.
10: Capybaras, that's how you say it?
11: Well, I'm trying to be a little more Latin American, given that they mostly live in... capivara in Brazil.
10: Oh, there you go.
11: Capivara.
10: So... There is something about the way elite culture flaunts the repression of enjoyment.
11: Yes.
10: I saw there was this clip that had gone viral the other day from the guy who hosted Diary of a CEO.
4: I had a year of not drinking, decided to have a drink again. It ruined 3 days of my life. I had a couple of glasses of wine, didn't get drunk. It ruined 3 days of my life because of the domino effect it caused. So it meant that I got worse sleep that night. I ate more poorly the next day because my dopamine system or whatever, the cortisol system was all messed
12: That's
4: up.
12: Resilience, yeah.
4: And then I podcasted worse. I didn't go to the gym the day after, that day or the day after because of that, because I felt really bad. I then slept worse. And I was like, oh my God, those three glasses of wine had this hidden domino effect that I must have been living with.
10: And I thought this was a little bit unfair to him how viral it went, but it hit a nerve because it was hitting this culture, right? It was like an example of this culture in which there is a status in optimizing everything, the aura ring, right? You never have a drink. And I do think people have this feeling of like, well, what about enjoyment? Like, what's the point of all this? AI can already do a bunch of the things we can do. Like, if we're not going to be here and enjoy music, enjoy a drink, enjoy great food, right? If you're going to endlessly be having like a glucose monitor and you're not a diabetic, and then you're like, well, pasta really spikes my glucose.
11: And see that.
10: And like, this is what like the people, I mean, you listen to some of the, you know, top podcasts, which will have like all kinds of health influencers on. And I'm not saying necessarily even that they're wrong about what they're saying. Sometimes they are. But it just sounds so joyless. I was watching something go around the other day that was like from the study, and it was like, turns out that doing 12 air squats every 45 minutes is like better for you than like running to whatever it was. It's like, I think, I don't want to say I would rather die than do 12 air squats every 45 minutes.
11: I don't know what an air squat is, so I'm probably ahead. Yeah.
10: But it didn't seem like a way to live.
11: No, no. I think, yeah, the other way I could title a book about current state is no way to live. none of this is a way to live. You know, may I posit, and I don't know, there could be some blowback or pushback on this, but that this is a problem for us as Democrats. Is that, you know, because so much of this is a part of what you hear and see in certain in elite Democratic precincts. This isn't, you know, just, I mean, Silicon Valley obviously has a lovely fascist wing now, but there's still quite a few people who are Democratic in some way or another. But the one thing about Trump, humor is always, even when it has this very nasty edge, it's seen as a kind of joyous thing. And he would belt things out and then he would, you know, and people listened. You know, speaking of Trump, Emily Nussbaum, I think, wrote the best piece ever on that when she wrote in The New Yorker about Trump really stealing, appropriating, as they say, the humor of sort of Jewish borscht belt comics of a certain period, right? And then using it for his own evil purposes. So I think a lot of the other Trump wannabes try to do this. Many of them fail, but there is that kind of motion.
10: Trump is a sensualist.
11: Trump is in some horrible...
10: He loves a pretty room.
11: He loves a pretty room.
10: Thinks a lot about interior design. Loves a good musical.
11: That's right. Right.
10: J.D. Vance is not essentialist. Marco Rubio is not essentialist. Right. Trump is.
11: I think you're absolutely right. And maybe there is, in a horrible way, something that we can take away from this. That the people that we nominate to be our leaders can't be, I mean, Kamala Harris, She talked about joy so much that you knew that there wasn't that much joy going on. You know, it was this, look at the joy. It's a what we call in fiction, telling, not showing. Joy, joy, joy, you know. But we need leaders or candidates who can evince not just the unhappiness of what everything we're confronting, from, you know, climate change to inflation to the mess that's going to be left to us when the president leads. And that's not easy to do, because we're so programmed to this idea that we have to democracy max and we have to be constantly, you know, talking about all the terrible things instead of talking about the things that give us pleasure, the things that we love, the parts of community that make life livable.
10: There's a lot I want to say in response to that. One is, you know, and this I think is fairly bipartisan, transpartisan, mm-hmm. this sort of elite display of discipline.
11: Yeah.
10: It is a positional competition mm-hmm. to show that you are like optimizing your body within an inch of your life right. and your mind, and you're never, you know, you're how much you're reading and you're, you know, and look, I'm not saying by any means I'm free of this. Right. The other side, which I think is more specific on the left, is that pleasure is problematic yeah. for all different kinds of reasons, right? You know, maybe the things you enjoy right. are not politically mm-hmm. like a center, the jokes are too gauche, right? There's like a million reasons, yeah. but I do not find that people are comfortable admitting to a lot of enjoyment. It's right. the discourse is critical, not appreciative.
11: Yeah, and I think this is a Protestant country. There is this kind of Protestant background, and many of the immigrants that come here, including my own family, right? They are Protestant in a sense too, that they you know, they live to work instead of working to live. That's part of the sort of the coda. So it's very hard for people to appreciate things that are, that bring you joy, because joy itself is kind of suspect. Well, do that on your own time. Don't talk about that. Just leave the joy out of there, you know. I think people miss the idea of being able to talk, in my case, write about the things that I love, you know. There's so much pleasure in the writing is almost the second pleasure I get when I try to think about what all these things mean to me. And I get to sort of live in that world for a while. You know, I was just in Spain with my kid, my wife, and I was showing him Andalusia, you know, this, which is considered the poorest region or one of the poorest regions of Spain. There's this wonderful, I think I was listening to this on a former podcast of yours where we were talking about, you know, how Mississippi is, richer than almost every European state. Well, I have spent time in Mississippi. You know, Mississippi, if anything, reminds me of Russia, where there's a couple of super rich people with gigantic houses and pools, and then there are people living in conditions that, you know, almost anywhere in the world would be seen as very poor. And the medium of that becomes whatever that number is. I'm sorry, the average of that, not the median, becomes whatever that number is. You go to the poorest region in Spain, life is beautiful. I'm not saying that it's completely free of poverty, but the communal connections are so strong. The things that bring people joy are so celebrated, whether it's wine or a large midday meal or people, you know, having sex with each other, you know, and then talking about it and loving it. You know, they love their culture, even though statistically they're making half of what Mississippi makes. It doesn't matter. They're 3, 4, 5, 6, 8 times as rich as we are in almost every other context.
10: Say more on this. So, because, I mean, these numbers are true, right? Like, I've looked into this debate, and it's not just averages, it's medians, and you can cut this a lot of ways. Like, we've gotten a lot richer than Europe in this country. But, you know, this is a thing we've actually been exploring on the show recently. We've just gotten a lot richer than we used to be.
11: Right.
10: You know, maybe not as much as we could have. And people hate the way the economy feels. I mean, everything is incredibly expensive. The prices are going up. They feel nickel and dime. They can't afford a home. So there's a lot that your wages, your income does not say about mm-hmm. how life feels. Mm-hmm. Some of this can all be like resolved down to economic, but some of it can't. When you say people are 6, 7, 8, 9 times richer in these places than we are, despite the mm-hmm. wealth differential, why?
11: Well, look, for example, if you're living in Southern Europe, you could be very content with a 600 square foot apartment where you live. You know, could be 2-3 people are living. Stuff that we in America would, especially outside the larger metros, consider a horrible way to live. This is complete poverty. How can you live in such a small space, not have a backyard, often not have a car? I'm using Spain as an example, but it applies to others. But Spain is has one of the most wonderful transit systems, both within cities and interconnected transit systems. everything you need costs a lot less. So you don't need to feel like you have, in some ways, America and China have more in common because there's such a lack of a safety net that people need to save constantly in order to be able to make sure that if things do turn against them, that they're not one paycheck away from complete bankruptcy. If they don't have, go over their deductible on a horrible medical bill, that they're not completely bankrupt. All this stuff doesn't exist in a place like Spain. That's where the wealth is. The wealth is being taxed at a different rate, obviously a much higher rate than we are, but also knowing that these aren't real problems that you're going to face. And Spain also figured out the fact that the Spanish are also not having any children, that actually, if they let in a certain amount of immigrants, life is even better. Now there's people working for less, doing more, and the society keeps expanding despite the fact that they should be shrinking. It's not that crazy. You just have to be a little less xenophobic, and you have to figure out the things that really mean something to you. Is it having a 4,000 square foot McMansion, half of which you don't even see? Or is it, you know, sitting around with friends, having a botellón, having an open bottle in a square and enjoying their company?
10: So I think this is very important. It's important in the conversation you're having about kids, about rankings, yeah, about a lot, which is the role that expectations and positional competition play in degrading the quality of life or making it feel so hard to enjoy life, yeah, right? Because, you know, we do buy more. We have more air conditioning here. I mean, a lot of people die in Europe every year because of heat, right? That doesn't happen here nearly to the same degree. We have gotten, you know, we want bigger homes in much of the country. We want cars, right? New York is like a little bit unusual in that. But the way in which like the treadmill of what it just, what the trappings of a good life are, and then you look around and you're unhappy and you're atomized and you're, you know, far from family and you live in a place you didn't quite intend to live in. And it is, I think, this feeling, and I think it's quite poisonous, that you did everything right and this wasn't how you were told it would be or feel. And like, there's never a resting space.
11: I mean, look at all the young people who voted for Mamdani, you know, who used it, I think, in part also as a protest vote against the fact that here we are, professionals in New York, and we can't afford to live on what we're being paid. You know, this is a nightmare. I think it's the, look, since the Thatcher-Reagan years, there's been a project to destroy as much of the middle class as possible and to create a small, I mean, obviously that's not how it was stated, but that was the effect of it, I think, was creating an upper middle class and above that still has access to stuff, and then obviously people who are living in some degree of precarity. That's what's been happening, and I think that creates the need to find even better rankings. But there is still a sense that life can be slow and pleasurable. And I think that's all I really want out of life. I think that's all I really wanted. Growing up, I had very few friends. I didn't speak English. Once I started making friends and once I started enjoying my life with them and learning to create distances between me and my parents, I am more and more ready to spend my life not just thinking about happiness, but actually being happy, because I know how to do it. I know how to do it walking down Broadway, looking up at a man.
10: What is your advice on how to be happy?
11: It's not even advice. It's the advice is, you know, I mean, again, I'm not trying to, you know, suck up with this Buddhism, but the advice really is present moment living. It's that simple. But also not saying no to things that are against the Protestant thrust of this country. So if it's 4:30 p.m. and a Negroni beckons, you're all by yourself. Oh, one shouldn't drink alone, obviously, but the day is beautiful. There's sunshine. There's people walking by. And you sit down by yourself at the bar and you order that Negroni and you sip it. Somebody comes up and talks to you. You talk back. You verbal at them first, maybe, in a non-aggressive way. You do all these. I can't believe I'm even giving this as advice.
10: See, the thing you do is be in the present moment. Having read a number of your essays now and a number of your books, I think you search out beauty. And I mean, I take much of what you're writing in The Sensualist. I mean, you have this beautiful piece about like the perfect suit and the perfect martini. I've told you this before we started, but I feel like I got a hangover just reading your piece about your martini runs. Some of us may not have the same constitutions. But I think this is important. I mean, I could say this in politics, where I think we have sacrificed beauty as a political virtue and as a social virtue, and I think it has been a mistake. But I could just say it in life. I think it requires a certain navigation to seek out beauty, a certain intention to seek out beauty. Look, to counter my own, some of my own episodes here, I do think some present moments are better than others. And I think decisions you make are meaningful. Mm-hmm. Mm-hmm. Trying to find ways to be in beauty, which doesn't, it can be expensive, but I find Prospect Park to be like a place of extraordinary beauty in the spring and in the summer.
11: Of course.
10: And, but I don't know. I feel like you're making a real argument about this. So I want to hear more about the search for beauty.
11: Oh, well, look, first of all, I don't know if the search needs to be as systematic as that, because one can also create a kind of martini maxing when one is doing, yes, or suit maxing. When
10: the
11: one is
10: attention to, the orientation to towards.
11: You know, this is stuff that, look, a lot of this stuff also, I would say that even some of these hobbies, I started collecting watches, for example, only in 2016 because I knew Trump was going to win the election and I knew that I needed something to take my mind off things. Now, many people find, for example, that sports allows them, watching sports, if not participating in them, allows them to do that. I'm not a sports person, so it doesn't do that for me. But finding even a relatively hilarious hobby like watch collecting, first of all, watch collecting allowed me to meet, I had very few male friends. Most of my friends have always been women. But when you go into this very male space of watch collecting, there's all these men who come up and they're like, you know, they're talking about the X34 movement on the Rolex SFG3 reference. And what they're really saying is I'm lonely and I'm just so happy that I can hang out with 7 or 8 other men who share this affliction. This isn't even about money. Some people will bring their Casio G-Shock, a $58 watch, but it's a very specific $58 watch. And it makes them so happy. And you're so happy that they're happy about that watch, right?
10: I know the Sensualist is not meant to be a self-help book. I know you're not presenting yourself here as a guru. But let's say you're somebody who reads it or is listening to this and thinking, yeah, I don't actually seek out that much beauty in my life. You don't have a lot of money. You don't have, like, you're not, you know, able to go traveling to the great capitals of the world. Mm-hmm. But what do you tell a student in one of your classes? It's like, where do I start?
11: You know, it's interesting. I think a lot of young people have already figured out that the life that is the corporations are asking them to live is not a good life. And I think that's why, you know, you'd think that, for example, we talk about watches, you'd think this would be an old person, old man's hobby, right? But often when I go to these very secret meetings of watch enthusiasts that happen in New York, they have to be secret because, you know, if we all get robbed, it's the end of the world. But so many of them are super young and they also hate their phones. They don't want to look at those things. They want to look at their wrists and see something beautiful on them. If, you know, every American metro has incredible, inexpensive food that will blow your mind. People complain about Houston to me. This is the best Vietnamese food outside of Vietnam. Any city, even those cities designed for the car in the parking lot, even those have incredible moments of beauty. I was just in Uzbekistan, one of the poorest countries in the world. I've never seen cities that beautiful. Bukhara and Samarkand and Khiva. These are works of magnificence. To pass through them, wow. What an honor it is to be alive in the world and see things like that.
10: I think it's a good place to end. Gary Steingart, thank you very much.
11: Thank you.

0: This episode of Israel Concho is produced by Annie Galvin, fact-checking by Michelle Harris and Mary Marge Locker. Our senior audio engineer is Jeff Geld. Mixing by Isaac Jones. Our recording engineer is Johnny Simon. Our executive producer is Claire Gordon. The show's production team also includes Marie Cassion, Roland Hu, Marina King, Jack McCordick, Kristen Lin, Emma Keldeck, and Jan Kobel. Original music by Pat McCusker. 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The director of New York Times Opinion Audio is Annie Rose Strasser. 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
4: 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I'm Maria Hinojosa. Today, a little soccer, a little football, a lot of celebrating. We hear from the voice of soccer for so many in the U.S. and beyond.
5: I always say that sometimes I end up my broadcasts feeling as tired as the players have run 15 miles on a match.
4: And later, the final installment of our mini-series that looks at the growing elder population in prison and how compassionate release can help.
6: Prisons were not meant to be nursing homes, but that's what it has become. You walk in and you see people in wheelchairs. You see people who do not even understand why they are there.
4: All this coming up on Latino USA. Stay with us. No te vayas.

0: country appear to be divided along partisan lines. Republicans are the most proud at 93%. Independents are at 61%, and the least proud are Democrats at 45%. Christopher James, a Democrat based out of Maryland, says it's complicated.
1: My feelings are mixed. I'm proud of some of the achievements that we've made in a variety of ways in the world. It's hard to feel like absolute pride considering the conflicts that are going on in our society right now.
0: He says he's referring to Americans who won't compromise with people they disagree with, as well as those who value emotion over logic. Maham Javed, NPR News.
2: Authorities in Walworth County, Wisconsin say three people died, seven others were rescued when storms blew through the southern Wisconsin community, causing a boat to capsize on Lake Geneva. The lake is a popular tourist destination for people from the Chicago and Milwaukee area. You're listening to NPR News. The National Transportation Safety Board, in a preliminary report on the June 14th Missouri skydiving crash that killed 11 people, showed no major safety failures in the airplane that could account for the crash. The report found no evidence of a pre-impact mechanical or engine malfunction that would have brought the plane down. The NTSB also said it found the plane met the weight and balance requirements and the pilot had a good safety record. The ongoing heat wave didn't stop the competitive food eaters from seeing who could down the most hot dogs in Coney Island. Reporter Steve Kassenbaum was at the annual Nathan's 4th of July hot dog eating contest.
3: Carnival barker George Shea's voice echoed out across Coney Island.
4: Joey Chestnut!
3: The heat wave impacted performances and Chestnut was off his record pace. He ate 66 hot dogs and buns in 10 minutes for his 18th win.
5: This is America. We endure and we keep going.
3: Thousands of spectators, including Hans Mata of Edison, New Jersey, persevered under the sun to watch Chestnut devour the competition.
6: I'm a huge fan. I think whenever someone can dedicate so much of themselves to something that's a little off the beaten path, it just shows true passion.
3: Mickey Sudo won the women's belt for the 12th time. For NPR News, I'm Steve Kastenbaum in Coney Island, New York.
2: President Trump Friday pardoned 11 people, including a former business partner of one-time D.C. lobbyist Jack Abrahoff. Others, including in the getting the pardon, were convicted of tampering with emission control devices on trucks and vehicles. 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
10: Welcome to Latino USA. I'm Maria Hinojosa. We're going to start our show with a little soccer, a little football. And for that, I'm going to give the mic over to Latino USA's managing editor, Fernanda Echavarri.
11: Andres Cantor has been a sports announcer for almost 40 years. He's received 8 Emmy Awards for his broadcasting and a place in the National Soccer Hall of Fame. You know his voice. He has watched and announced countless games, but there's one moment at the end of the last World Cup in Qatar that is seared into his memory.
12: The final was a roller coaster of emotions in itself. It took us from Argentina's domination against the defending world champion to France tying the match.
13: Revivió Francia.
11: Argentina goes up 3-2, then France ties again. It's 3-3, taking the game all the way to penalty kicks.
12: By the peak, when the PK started, I was ready to like pass out. What happened in Qatar with Argentina and Messi winning the World Cup is one of my favorite moments.
11: If you weren't watching this in real time, maybe you've seen the clip on social media. Andrés Cantor wearing a perfectly pressed baby blue button-up shirt, clinging to his headset microphone, screaming with joy. His tears barely visible behind his round-framed glasses as he hugs his fellow announcer. I think this video is such a beautiful thing to watch.
14: Lo hizo el Tata, lo hizo Luque, lo hicieron ustedes, jugadores. Que se ganaron el cielo. Argentina campeón del mundo. Messi campeón del mundo.
12: That moment was my true self.
11: Are you a crier? Are you an emotional guy?
12: Yeah, I could say I'm emotional. I'm not hard as a rock when it comes to shedding tears. So if I have to shed one, I will.
11: What do you think about soccer makes men who may otherwise still be very like, rah, kiss each other and hug each other and celebrate and like cry?
12: I call it the magic of soccer.
10: For this story, we bring you Andrés Cantor. He is the voice of soccer for so many in the U.S. and beyond. He spoke to our own Fernanda Echavarri for a podcast she's hosting called American Football. It's one of our new shows here at Futuro Studios that looks at soccer culture in the U.S. and its deep underdog roots. Here's Fernanda Echavarri again.
11: We spoke a few weeks before the World Cup started, and right away, when he introduced himself, his chill vibe put me at ease. I think most of our audience knows who you are, but if you don't mind introducing yourself, who you are and what you're known for.
12: Sure. I'm known for being a good guy, a good dad.
11: Oh, I love that.
12: And yelling goal.
11: During his now almost 40-year career sportscasting, he has cemented himself as the voice of soccer. First calling games for Univision as far back as 1987, and then moving over to Telemundo in 2000. I mean, his goal call has literally sold as a ringtone on Telemundo's website. His charismatic and energetic game narrations have helped popularize the sport in the United States, even for those who don't speak Spanish. Especially in 1994, when he was an announcer during the first World Cup hosted in the U.S. David Letterman even brought him on The Late Show at the time.
15: Here now to call a goal from a World Cup game played yesterday, please welcome Univision's Andrés Cantor. Andrés!
11: 2 decades later, in 2014, he guest starred in one of the most American shows of all time.
16: Andrés Cantor, you know that is incorrect usage.
17: I have no control. This job has taken its toll.
12: I always say that sometimes I end up my broadcasts feeling as tired as the players have run 15 miles on a match.
11: Listening to Cantor during a game is like watching a virtuoso jazz artist freestyle nonstop for 90 minutes or more. And much like a musician, Cantor needs to protect his instrument. When you are calling these games back to back to back, how do you sort of reset or recharge your voice?
12: I'm supposed to do all the things singers do, which is rest the mind, rest the soul, rest my body, which, you know, try to get us many hours of sleep. The recommendation is before and after, silence.
11: So, okay, no talking before or after sportscasting, which actually can be kind of hard, especially after the game.
12: Because obviously somebody will call for an interview. Mm. We have a post-production meeting, and then you go out and keep on talking, and then you go out to dinner, and the server goes, oh, I listened to your call, but you said it was a penalty. And so I can't be rude and say I can't speak.
11: While he makes all of this look so effortless, it takes a ton of preparation and pure talent. Especially because...
12: I hate scripted material. Mm. I ad-lib. You know, some producers fight me because I do not like using teleprompter.
18: What do you do? What does it look like?
12: So you want me to reveal trade secrets? Shh.
18: Please. I just have so many questions about your process.
12: It is easier around the World Cups than it is on a regular weekend where, you know, let's say I'm calling the Premier League for Telemundo, right?
18: Mm-hmm.
12: Before I would tell you, I would go watch tape. Now with all the resources that we have at our disposal, it's much, much easier. Now I tell you, I go on YouTube and find the game of Burnley, the last weekend's game, and I study how they play. I study the characteristics of the players. If Smith has long hair, if Johnson uses like a wristband that I can identify him by not even looking at his shirt number.
18: Mm.
12: So there are little tricks that I use to try to identify the players. Come the World Cup, it's pretty much the same process.
18: He's a bit old school about how he likes his research.
12: I still like to write my notes and have them on paper, even though I could have them electronically on a tablet. I take my Sharpies. I use different colors for the team lineup that I have in front of me. I use a yellow highlighter to mark whenever the player is given a yellow card. I take my old-fashioned chronometer.
18: Really?
12: I know. It's kind of my lucky charm. I still have my old chrono with me.
18: He drinks a ton of water, but food? That's a whole other story.
12: I usually don't eat. My cutoff is probably like 4 or 5 hours before a match. I will not have even a bite. I'll wait until everything is done to eat.
18: And no matter how many decades he's been calling games,
12: there's always that sense of a potential embarrassment on national television. It doesn't really matter whether you're a rookie or a 40-year pro. Anything can happen on live TV.
18: So now we know how a real pro does this. But how exactly did he get into this in the first place?
12: As a matter of fact, I did not want to become an announcer.
10: Coming up on Latino USA, more from soccer announcer Andrés Cantor.
12: I get to go to 8 different cities in all 3 countries that are hosting the World Cup. Call a game, hop on a plane, repeat.
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10: It's Latino USA. I'm Maria Hinojosa. Before the break, we brought you soccer announcer Andrés Cantor. You may not know him by name, but you know his powerful and passionate goal calls. So let's bring back Fernanda Echavarri to wrap up his story.
18: Growing up in Argentina in the 1960s, Andrés Cantor couldn't escape soccer.
12: The first gift that every kid got was a soccer ball, so that is probably my first memory, kicking a ball when I was probably 4 years old, 5 years old.
18: And when he wasn't playing soccer, he was listening to matches on the radio. To one guy in particular, his version of Andrés Cantor.
12: There was one gentleman, the best broadcaster at the time, that had 90% share of the audience. Everyone listened to him, called José María Muñoz. So I guess I got his rhythms in my ears, you know, for life, because we all listened to him and his broadcast and his way of calling games.
18: What did he sound like?
12: He was always very, very energetic during his play-by-play and his broadcast.
18: And while Cantor would listen to Muñoz on the radio, he would sit down and write.
12: I sat in front of my dad's typewriter and wrote the game's report just for my own sake.
18: For fun.
12: For fun, yeah. I have, I guess, a cute observation of what I've seen, and I started reading the game pretty much better than any kid my age. But I never thought for a minute I would end up doing TV and radio, which is
18: unbelievable.
12: Crazy to think, yeah. As a matter of fact, I did not want to become an announcer. I like writing.
18: His parents, who were both doctors, eventually moved the family to Los Angeles. And just like when he was a child back in Argentina, writing was a constant. He was the editor of sports pages for his high school newspaper. He got a journalism degree from USC without taking a single broadcast class. Mind blown. And one day, he went from writing to using his voice.
12: Since I was covering as a writer many sporting events in Los Angeles, many of the biggest fights of boxing's history in Las Vegas, etc., I coincided with a lot of American media. And one day in February of 1987, I get asked if I could come into Univision Studios for an audition because they were looking for either a soccer commentator or a soccer play-by-play announcer. I had a lucky break. And probably within a week, I get a call from Jorge Berry, whom I pretty much owe my career to, and said, "You're hired."
18: I couldn't not ask Andrés Cantor about his favorite soccer moments. First one was in the 70s.
12: I was a kid in Argentina and watched Argentina win its first World Cup in 1978.
0: Argentina es el nuevo campeón del mundo. Nos tiran abrazos y besos todos brasileños.
18: His second favorite would later be called the goal of the century.
12: I was already working for a Gráfico magazine of Argentina in 1986 and saw my biggest idol, Diego Maradona, lift the trophy and score the most beautiful goal in the history of the World Cup against England.
18: They're both Argentina moments, obvio. But taking Argentina out of the equation?
12: I remember one of my calls, Landon Donovan's goal for the U.S. against Algiers in South Africa 2010. 5 years later, I was very lucky enough to see Carly Lloyd score a hat-trick in the FIFA Women's World Cup final in Vancouver. And the third goal was from midfield. And I always say that that was probably one, regardless of gender, one of the greatest World Cup final goals of all times.
1: Golazo de Carly Lloyd! El hat-trick, el 4-0, el gol del título en 15 minutos!
18: During our hour-long conversation, I think I made it pretty clear that I love to talk about logistics and process. So I was curious about what his day-to-day will look like for this World Cup. Because for the first time ever in the almost 100 years of World Cups, this time there are three host countries. Three big countries.
12: Qatar was beautiful because I slept in the same hotel room, same bed for 40 days. Now I get to go to 8 different cities in all three countries that are hosting the World Cup. So I get call a game, hop on a plane, repeat. I'll go from LA to Houston to Vancouver to Dallas to Kansas to Miami to Guadalajara.
18: Are you a really good packer?
12: Yeah, I'm used to it. I usually take whatever is necessary, and I've learned that if I forget something, there's always somewhere where I can buy whatever I forgot if I need to.
18: If you've been keeping up with this podcast series, you know that this World Cup is widely regarded in the U.S. as a consequential one for many, many reasons. Here's what soccer star Tap Ramos told me in an earlier episode.
2: In 1994, I feel like it was sort of the birth of soccer here. 2026 has to be the World Cup that makes soccer permanent.
18: And Cantor agrees.
12: 100%.
18: On top of the pressure of this World Cup to finally take soccer out of its underdog status in the U.S., it's also happening during a particularly volatile period in geopolitics. Whereas the typical attitude of host countries has been one of open embrace, the Trump administration's stance has been overly hostile. Even with this backdrop, Andres Cantor is optimistic about the future of soccer in the U.S.
12: Politics aside, it's a different country altogether. It's definitely not the same as it was in 1994. The biggest difference, I would say, is fandom. If you would poll 100 people in 1994 about, do you know what the World Cup is? Probably 70 would say, I have no idea. Mm-hmm. And if you do the same now, it's probably the opposite. 30 wouldn't know and 70 would know. Way back in 1994, nobody could watch more than one game per weekend on television, the ones that we were calling on Univision. So the fandom is that much greater. I'll quote Billy Joel in Piano Man. Hopefully we will all forget life for a while during the 39 days of competition, and then hoping that the world's problems get fixed.
18: Well, my last question is a bit of a personal one. Soccer, to me, I don't know the stats. I can't tell you, you know, who plays what during the weekend. But when the World Cup happens, I go nuts and I go hard and I get really into it. And my dad was always the connection to soccer for me since I was little. And this is the first World Cup that I'm going to experience it without him. This is the first one since his passing. So there's a lot of connection to soccer that is beyond the sport, that is about family, that it's about connection. So I'm just curious, who's a person that sort of does that for you?
12: You asked me before if I'm emotional, and I got emotional hearing your story, and I know that you will, when you'll hear Mexicanos a grito de guerra, a lot of things will go through your mind, and they're all going to be beautiful memories. I have no doubt. Wear that Mexican jersey proud. Think about your dad and think about who you are and what your dad allowed you to become, if I may say. Mm-hmm. I have, you know, my two beautiful kids, my wife. And, you know, when Argentina won the World Cup in 2022, obviously, I got a big hug from my son, actually. He was pitch side, and I don't know how he found me at the presentation studio, and we hugged and cried.
18: Oh, that's amazing.
12: With a video that also went very, very viral. No viste, boludo, no viste. I'm going to close by saying that I am the luckiest person in the world because I work doing what I love the most. Mm. I've been given the best seat in the house for the last 40 years. They pay me for it. And I've been very lucky to be surrounded by great professionals and a great family that has allowed me to do what I do. So every time, and believe me, this is true, every time I walk onto a broadcast booth at the stadium, being the first game or the final, I'll just go, I'll pinch myself, even though it's something that it's part of my regular job, but I will still pinch myself and say how lucky I am. And I am.
24: Thank you so much for sharing that with us.
12: De nada, con muchísimo gusto.
10: That was an excerpt from a new podcast from Futuro Studios called American Football. If you want to feel, laugh, and learn cool factoids about football that you can use when talking about the World Cup right now, the way I am, then definitely give it a listen, give it a follow. You're going to be happy you did. American Football. We are going to switch gears pretty intensely and go from soccer and one of the world's biggest sporting events to something that is a lot less known about. It is a policy that exists that helps free sick and elderly people in prison. Last week on our show, we introduced the first part of our series. It's called Released to Die. It follows Frank Ross. He's a 93-year-old man who was recently released from a Pennsylvania prison. He was put into a healthcare facility to live out his final days. Frank Ross was imprisoned for more than 4 decades for the crime of homicide. In prison, he dedicated himself to writing fiction and teaching younger men to read and write, including Suave Gonzalez, the subject of our Pulitzer Prize-winning podcast about juvenile lifers. Frank was diagnosed with cancer and dementia and granted compassionate release earlier this year. This is the final part of our series profiling his release and how Pennsylvania's compassionate release law is changing. When you visit Frank Ross, you never really know how it's going to go till you walk through the door of his room at the healthcare facility where he's living now. With dementia, some days are good and others, well, they can be really bad.
3: So we're getting ready to leave, Frank. And the last couple of hours were rough.
10: That's producer Julieta Martinelli, who's been visiting the 93-year-old man to document his efforts to die with dignity outside of prison. Frank was medically transferred out of prison in January under Pennsylvania statute, most commonly known as compassionate release.
3: He, I guess, hasn't been taking his medication and was adamant that Suave not leave him.
10: After a day together, Frank begs Suave, his friend and mentee, to please take him home with him. He doesn't want to be at the facility anymore. Suave is patient and kind with Frank. He explains yet again that unfortunately they don't have permission to leave, at least not yet. But Suave loves Frank like a father. And when they leave, it's clear that seeing Frank's struggle is weighing on him.
3: And I don't know, we were just talking about the emotional toll. How do you feel?
4: This is what comes with taking care of somebody you care for. You got to deal with it. That's part of bringing him home. He don't understand, like, I can't take him with me, even if I wanted to. I can't. You know, his dementia is at an early stage for 93, where if you talk about present stuff, you lose him. But if you talk about his life, he's there. He could remember his mother, his childhood. So he remembers some things. He knows what he wants. And he knows he don't want to be here. Because to a certain extent, he knows, like, why am I here? Why is they pushing me around?
10: This is the reality of compassionate release in a system that mandates waiting until the very end to be free. And as challenging as it's been, it's about to get even more complicated. For this story, Released to Die, Part 3, a series that looks at compassionate release for sick and elderly people imprisoned in Pennsylvania. Compassionate Release aims to deal with one of the fastest growing trends in incarceration in the United States. It's something experts call the graying of American prisons. We're going to take a deep dive into the current compassionate release laws, what it's like to get sick in prison, and what it really means to have a chance to die free. As the months pass, Frank continues to fight to make progress. He's attending physical therapy, doing his little workouts, learning how to get in and out of his wheelchair and into his bed on his own. Then in early April, another phone call changes things again. This time, the news on the other end of the line is very different from the call that alerted us to Frank's impending freedom. In fact, this call is quite the opposite. Senior producer Julieta Martinelli picks up this story from here.
5: Hello.
6: Hey, I'm recording. What's going on?
5: Oh, man. You know, Frank Ross, he lost all that weight, so they had to come and put a different ankle monitor.
6: When I met Frank, he was a large man. When I saw him again on one of those trips, it was shocking to see how much smaller he seemed. Suave said he has lost more than 60 pounds since his release. Most of it happened relatively recently. Not long after that visit, Frank's ankle monitor slipped off his ankle.
7: Yeah, I remember that there was an issue with that a couple of days ago.
6: People like Frank, who are released under compassionate release, must wear a GPS ankle monitor at all times. It's part of the requirements. Basically, a way for the Department of Corrections to keep tabs on where a person is at all times. Even though, as a senior citizen released to a healthcare facility due to illness, Frank can hardly walk.
5: So the DOC came in to try to put a new ankle monitor, and he refused.
6: It should have been a simple thing, but on that day, Suave says he wasn't there to help. Suave says he was told that Frank refused to let the lieutenant from the DOC put the monitor back on. He didn't seem to understand what was going on. He was confused and scared. It was one of those bad days. So someone called Suave, hoping that hearing from him would help Frank. But instead,
5: he cursed me out. He said, "You're not Suave. Bring me the real Suave. You're an imposter. I don't know you."
6: Suave said the officer from the DOC understood that Frank was under distress.
5: I told the lieutenant, he's 93 years old. His dementia is progressing. He's like, "Yeah, but I have to write a report." That's what the lieutenant said.
7: He's 93 and he can't walk.
6: Not long after, the DOC filed a motion with the court, letting the judge know that Frank was refusing the ankle monitor and therefore violating the agreement for release.
5: Now it goes back to the judge. So I don't know what's going on. So I don't even know what's going to happen. I will find out Monday. The DOC has to go in front of the judge. And the lieutenant was real nice. He said, "I'm not one of them people that's going to force this. I'm not going to physically put it on him because he's 93 years old."
7: No, obviously. But it feels even more cruel to be like, "We have to take you back to prison." That you can't put a monitor on him, but you can haul him back to prison?
6: But that's exactly how the law works. Shortly after, a hearing was set on the court calendar. Frank was now facing prison without the cognitive ability to understand why. I arrived in Philly on April 28th, just a few days later. I make it to court just in time for his case to be called. There's no recording allowed in the courtroom, so I squeeze in the last row of a crowded bench to witness the proceedings. One by one, the Department of Corrections, Frank's lawyers, and the judge go around and around arguing the issue. The DOC argues that the law is simple. He either agrees to put on a monitor or he needs to go back to prison. Frank's lawyers ask for accommodations because of his health issues. They say that even if they can put the monitor back on, Frank's health issues cause water retention and swelling. If his ankles swell again, the monitor could injure him. If it's too loose, it will fall off again. They asked the DOC to consider using a different monitor, one that they can put on his wrist or even on his wheelchair. They remind the court that Frank can't walk, that patients on the memory care floor where he resides don't have access to an elevator, that they're under 24/7 care. They say he's basically under lockdown already. Suave is called to the stand. He testifies that he's Frank's caretaker, about the cognitive decline that he's witnessed, and why Frank suddenly no longer understands why he needs to wear a monitor. Suave promises that he will get Frank to agree to put the monitor back on if they can just have more time. Nearly an hour passes like this, back and forth. The Department of Corrections will not budge on the monitor, and they refuse to consider putting it anywhere else on his body, like around his wrist, where it might be less painful or confusing for Frank. Then the judge makes his ruling. Outside the courthouse, I catch up to Frank's lawyers for the verdict.
8: The judge is giving everybody a little bit more time to try again to put the monitor on him when he has some trusted individuals around him.
6: That is attorney Rupali Rajadwar. She's there with Lala Serrano from the Abolitionist Law Center in PA. And they have represented Frank through the entire compassionate release application. And they've done the same for many others. They tell me the hearing shows how these compassionate release cases, as difficult as they are to win, are never really quite finished.
8: It's just unimaginably cruel. As a result of the sickness, he's going to keep declining. He's going to have cognitive decline. And because of that, can't understand some of the conditions and comply with them. Everybody knows he's not going anywhere. He's not a flight risk. He's not a danger. And even so, the department's still moving to try to send him back to prison.
6: The judge has given them 6 days to get Frank to put the monitor back on. Next Monday, the DOC will return to see Frank. If he refuses, well, that could be it. For today, though, it's a win. Frank remains free. But Rupali says Frank's case is representative of a broader issue, the cruelty that permeates the way the compassionate release statute is handled in the state. Here is Lalo Serrano.
13: Just the eligibility criteria are exceptionally cruel. Like the death date that you have to have a terminal diagnosis, essentially a doctor telling you you have less than 1 year to live. And then the statutory restriction we're dealing with today is this under electronic monitoring. So not only do you have to be so exceptionally ill, and then after that, you're subject to scrutiny and instability when you're trying to live out your final days in peace.
6: The reality of the situation is that if Frank is too sick to understand that he needs to wear an ankle monitor, he will be sent back to prison, despite that same illness being the actual reason for his release in the first place. It really doesn't make much sense. It's one of the issues with how the compassionate release statute is written. It leaves no wiggle room for the reality of dealing with a person who is ill.
10: When we come back, we continue following Frank's fight to remain free. And we take a look at a potential new law aimed at overhauling the entire compassionate release system in Pennsylvania. Stay with us. No te vayas.
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10: It's Latino USA. I'm Maria Hinojosa. Before the break, we followed Frank's lawyers into court as they fought the Department of Corrections demand that he go back to prison because he was unwilling to put on an ankle monitor. Now, senior producer Julieta Martinelli continues with the story.
17: After court, Suave and I rush over to see Frank. Suave is eager to explain to Frank that the men will be back, and he will need to let them put the monitor back on.
20: Hello, how are you?
17: I walk in and hug Frank. Suave hangs back. But I can tell that Frank knows exactly who I am today. It's a good day. His eyes light up. As I greet him, Suave walks up behind his wheelchair and hugs him tight.
20: That's a bear hug. That's the best you can do.
17: Frank smiles wide. He knows that Suave is there to see him.
21: Hi, Frank.
20: Oh, my God.
21: How you doing? You know who's hugging you?
20: I know.
21: This crazy guy behind you. How you doing today?
20: They've been dogging me. I got better just to come here.
17: Suave doesn't waste any time. Frank is sitting in his wheelchair in front of the TV. The box that he brought from prison, filled with his writing, is open next to his bed. Suave pulls up a chair and sits down in front of him.
20: I came to talk to you. We just came from court. Mm-hmm. We just came from the judge. Mm-hmm. Okay. All right?
22: Yeah.
20: So I gotta talk to you.
22: Come on.
20: The DOC is trying to take you back to prison.
22: Okay, that's good.
20: No, it's not good.
22: Why?
20: Because if you go back, you're never coming out again. It's not good.
17: The conversation goes in circles for nearly an hour. Frank doesn't understand why he risks going back to prison. Suave is patient. He explains the same thing in different ways many times.
20: We managed to convince the judge that there was no necessity to take you back to prison. I'm being honest with you. Don't want you to go back to prison, right?
17: Frank is confused. I can see the fear in Suave's eyes. How much is riding on him convincing Frank that he needs to get the monitor back on to try and keep him focused on the real issue without scaring or frustrating him? Situations like this are exactly why lawyers, activists, and some legislators in Pennsylvania have been pushing for a complete revamp of the compassionate release law. Over the last year, they've made considerable progress through a state bill called HB 150.
26: HB 150, which was introduced by State Representative Rick Krajewski and former State Representative Torrin Ecker, seeks to expand access to medical release for chronically and terminally ill incarcerated people.
17: That's Celeste Trustee. She's a longtime reform advocate speaking at a press conference announcing that the bill had passed the House with bipartisan support last December. She worked alongside a number of organizations, including Frank's own lawyers, politicians, and local advocates, to help drum up support for the bill.
26: HB 150 is an extremely necessary piece of legislation that we have been trying to move for so long.
17: The current bill doesn't include advanced age as reason enough to consider compassionate release, but it does open up the requirements related to illness. It would expand to consider people who are seriously ill but not yet considered terminal, people that could be better cared for on the outside, sooner, without having to wait to have a so-called death date. Here's Celeste Trustee again.
0: Prisons were not meant to be nursing homes, but that's what it has become, right? Our prisons have ended up becoming something where you walk in and you see people in wheelchairs who have complete mobility issues. You see people in walkers. You see people who are unable to care for themselves. You see people who do not even understand why they are there.
17: Celeste says the state representatives were able to gather bipartisan support because the bill makes sense. It could save the prison system as much as $19 million in healthcare costs every year. All of this is funded by taxpayers. Now that the bill has passed the Pennsylvania House of Representatives, it needs to be taken up by the Senate to become law. Her hope is that HB 150 will pass as currently written, allowing incarcerated people to petition for medical release when they have any medical condition deemed, quote, chronic and debilitating. Basically, people that can't take care of themselves shouldn't be in prison. These amendments would have potentially allowed Frank to be released much sooner. If the bill passes the Senate, they estimate that as many as 700 incarcerated people could immediately become eligible for compassionate release. But Celeste says 6 months after the bill passed the House, the Pennsylvania Senate still has made no move to take this up for a vote.
0: We are absolutely at a point where if we don't do something soon, we cannot afford to continue it. When you remove a person from society during incarceration, that is supposed to be the punishment, removal from society. The punishment is not lack of medical care.
17: Celeste says she's trying to remain hopeful. The Senate has until November to make a move. If they don't, the whole process would need to start over again.
0: It is always frustrating when you make such headway like we did with HB 150 and then things stall. The reality of legislative and policy work, though, is that that does happen sometimes, right? But we will not let up.
17: While there is hope that the policy will make things more humane for other elders in Pennsylvania in the coming years, the reality is that Frank's fate continues to rest on the current law as written. Back in his room, after a few hours of talking, Suave makes some headway.
20: Listen to what I'm saying.
22: Okay.
20: I love you.
22: I know it.
20: To death.
22: I know it.
20: Do us apart.
22: I know it.
20: I respect you.
22: I know it.
20: I will always will.
22: I know all that.
20: Right. Do you care about me?
22: I love you. You're a bum.
20: Say it again.
22: I love you. I always will love you. You're my son.
20: Okay.
22: You're family.
20: That's right.
17: In the end, Frank agrees to do his best to remember that he needs to put the monitor back on next Monday. They make plans for Suave to spend the night with him the Sunday prior. He promises he won't let him forget why they're here. Later in the afternoon, Suave makes a list of the items that Frank would like from the grocery store across the street. It's a good distraction, talking about his favorite snacks. Before we head out to buy the items, we guide Frank's wheelchair to the community room, where other patients are eating lunch and listening to a volunteer play music. But before we go into the room, Frank signals us to come closer. He wants to tell us something.
22: Here's the deal. I'm 93 years old. I ran into an old broad.
17: Frank says a few days ago in that same community room, he noticed a woman, another patient. She caught his eye immediately.
22: That's right, I'm telling you, something I would never imagine. I run into a woman, I'm sitting eating dying, and I see this woman come in. She's 92.
0: Yeah.
22: I'm 91. And suddenly I said, whoa. You had the tingles? No, the accents, you know? So I told one of the two of them, I said, tell her that I would like to see her, talk to her. And she said, okay. So I started talking to her. And this thing started growing, growing. And I told my kids about it.
17: They sat together and shared some words. He says, she's a younger woman. She's 91. He's pretty smitten. He says he's even told his kids.
4: You want me to bring you some flowers so you can give it to her? No, but I think it would. You know one what? Rose, Frank.
1: That's
4: bring
1: romantic.
4: You rose.
1: Well,
4: I bring you one rose you as a friend.
17: Suave messes with Frank. He tells him that women like flowers. He's been out of the game too long. Suave is beaming. It's the first time that we see Frank smiling like this on this visit. He seems happy,

0: We return from the grocery store with packets of tuna and other goodies, Frank's request. Frank still craves some of the same meals that he would have in prison. It's kind of become comfort food. Suave also comes back with a single red rose, which he pulls out from under his coat. They whisper and giggle. They look like young boys. Frank says he's shy. He tells Suave he hasn't interacted with a woman in decades.
1: Do me a favor. No, do me a favor. For real. I know what I'm doing. You give it to her.
0: Frank tells Suave to go give her the rose for him. He passes it to him under the table as if it's contraband. He nods over to the woman, sitting a few tables over, eating lunch with her caretaker.
1: We love you.
0: Suave does exactly that. He walks over, hands the woman the flower, and points at Frank. He says a few words, and she accepts the flower. She smiles and looks down at her plate. Frank looks away. He's sheepish, embarrassed. I feel like I'm standing in a high school cafeteria and I'm watching two people with a new crush.
1: Oh, okay. All right, I see you.
2: Okay. I'll see you very soon.
1: I know.
0: This time, Frank doesn't beg Suave to stay with him. He shoos us off. It's like he's embarrassed of us in front of his friends. By now, we know that the good moments don't last. But maybe, neither do the bad ones. That's the cruelty and gift of dementia. And it seems that today, Frank has something to look forward to. The following Sunday, Suave fulfilled his promise. He slept over, and when the lieutenant from the DOC showed up, Frank remembered why he was there. He allowed them to put the monitor on, and for now, the request to return him to prison was closed. But Suave, Frank's family, and his lawyers still live with that fear that the monitor will once again create an opportunity for the DOC to demand his return to prison. For now, though, Frank seems to have found something to live for in the immediate. He's still talking to his lady friend. He says he finally feels inspired to write a romantic story, like The Notebook, he says, but one that doesn't end in loneliness.
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That's it for today. You first heard an episode of our new Futuro Studios podcast. It's called American Football. That's football, F-U-T-B-O-L, hosted by Fernanda Echavarri, who is also the managing editor of Latino USA. The story you heard last was Released to Die, produced by Julieta Martinelli and edited by Marlon Bishop. Nancy Trujillo is our production manager.

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4: On the next Dialogue, his father was Evanston's first black police chief and Martin Luther King Jr.'s bodyguard.
5: He taught me that when we believe in ourselves and take action to help others, we can make our world better.
4: How this Illinois man is trying to repair respect between police and black children. I'm Reginald Hardwick. Dialogue is an exchange about culture straight from the soul. 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
2: Live from NPR News in Washington, I'm Dan Ronan. Celebrations on the National Mall will continue after thunderstorms moved into the area. NPR's Shondalise Duster reports.
6: Freedom 250 organizers said the Salute to America celebration will move forward on the National Mall. They said, quote, rain or shine, the American people deserve a celebration worthy of our nation's historic 250th birthday. Earlier in the evening, thousands on the National Mall had been ordered to evacuate and seek shelter as severe storms moved into the Washington, D.C. area. U.S. Secret Service said those who evacuated the area would have to be screened again before entering. July 4th events have already been delayed or canceled because of the dangerous heat that made temperatures fill up to 115 degrees. Shondalise Duster, NPR News.
2: Republican lawmakers defunded some health care providers that offered abortion with the One Big Beautiful Bill Act. As NPR's Selena Simmons Duffins reports, the provision lasted only a year and it is now over.
7: Under the provision, when patients enrolled in Medicaid came to Planned Parenthood and several other organizations for cancer screenings and annual exams, etc., Medicaid would not reimburse them for those visits. It's been a longtime goal of anti-abortion rights activists, and it was enacted for the first time last July 4th, but only for a year because of Senate rules, which means that now those organizations can bill Medicaid for non-abortion services again. There was pressure on congressional Republicans from anti-abortion groups to extend the defund provision, but with slim majorities and many other priorities, it didn't happen before Congress went on recess. Selena Simmons-Duffin, NPR News.
2: The World Cup continues. There are now 14 teams fighting for the spot to be the world champion. NPR's Jasmine Gars reports on who's left and what we can expect as the tournament continues to move forward.
8: Some of the games have been played in intense heat and have been intensely heated. Friday's match between defending World Cup champions Argentina and Cape Verde is being called one of the most exciting games in World Cup history. And players altercated strong words during France's game against Paraguay on several occasions. Many of the teams still standing are the soccer powerhouses, France, Spain, Brazil, and Argentina, who are led by players considered the best in modern football.

0: French captain Kylian Mbappe and Argentine captain Lionel Messi. On Sunday, Brazil plays Norway in New York, and England faces off with Mexico at the Azteca Stadium. The final will be played in New Jersey on July 19th. Jasmine Garst, NPR News, Miami.
1: Ukrainian drones over the weekend struck an oil terminal in St. Petersburg, Russia, as Ukraine ramps up its attacks. The country, the president of that country, called it a large, long-range sanction against Russia. This is NPR. A federal judge in New York City today rejected a request from President Trump's lawyers to delay payment to the writer E. Jean Carroll after she won a $5.8 million judgment against him. The judge, Lewis Kaplan, denied the request and said that President Trump must respond by July the 7th. 250 years ago, the Second Continental Congress approved the idea of the Declaration of Independence. It's not the only legacy of the modern Congress. NPR's Sam Greenglass reports.
2: The Continental Congress did not look much like today's institution, but it represented the glimmers of a fledgling representative government as 13 disparate colonies slowly coalesced around independence. Democratic Congressman Brendan Boyle's Philadelphia district is home to Independence Hall. He organized a congressional delegation there to mark the anniversary.
3: To return to the room where it all began, and remind ourselves that we are the inheritors of this great tradition.
2: Boyle says Congress is not always successful at safeguarding that inheritance as the legislative branch cedes more authority to the executive. But he says he and many of his colleagues do feel the burden of living up to the aspirations of the founding era. Sam Greenglass, NPR News, Washington.
1: Stock traders on Monday will have another option when it comes to where to place their money. The Dallas-based Texas Stock Exchange officially opens as a competitor to the NYSE and NASDAQ. State officials say they hope that it will solidify Texas as a financial hub. It's NPR.
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5: From Illinois Soul, this is Dialogue. I'm Reginald Hardwick, News and Public Affairs Director at Illinois Public Media. Dialogue is an exchange about culture straight from the soul. When Dr. Gilo Kweisi Logan walks in the room, he makes quite an impression. His long locks are wrapped in a colorful turban. And on this day, he is carrying a purple book called Protecting a Dream. The book is about an historic legacy in his hometown of Evanston. His father was the city's first black police chief and served as a personal bodyguard to civil rights icon Martin Luther King Jr. during two trips to the home of Northwestern University. In late February, the founder of Soul Creations, an arts and education organization, spoke to schools in Champaign-Urbana. And Dr. Logan had time to have a dialogue with me about his family's legacy. Dr. Logan, tell me about your childhood in Evanston.
6: Oh, wow. My childhood in Evanston, I consider Evanston to be my village. So when I look back, I had a very deeply village experience, meaning the community was strong, it was rich, relationships were plentiful, people knew one another, looked out for each other. With Evanston being the northern suburb, there's lots of resources there, and all these things are things that I took for granted growing up. I was oblivious to the privileges that I held. So I would say I grew up very privileged. Evanston is known for its diversity. And I would say many people in our community call it drive-by diversity, meaning you can see it when you're driving by, but it's not necessarily rooted in the reality, because as diverse as Evanston is, it's definitely grounded in racial segregation, which is socioeconomic segregation. And that's a big part of the experience of me growing up in Evanston. So I grew up in broader Evanston, but I had a very kind of, you know, African-American experience. The preschool I went to was all black. I always had the black teachers when I went to elementary school, middle school. And I socialized with a variety of different types of people, but there was definitely a groundedness in the black community growing up in Evanston.
5: You're a fifth generation Evanstonian. What can you tell me about your family's legacy there?
6: Well, on my mom's side, we came to Evanston in around 1895 from Windsor, from St. Catherine, Canada to Windsor, Canada to Evanston, Illinois. Apparently, my family went north on the Underground Railroad, and after slavery ended, they came down back into the States. So on that line and lineage, I come from a long tradition of community servants, community activists, all the way from my great-grandmother down to my grandparents, my mom. On my father's side, we migrated to Evanston in about 1905, escaping the lynchings and the brutality in South Carolina, from Greenwood, South Carolina. And my grandfather was the one to come up as a child to Evanston. So they came with a strong tradition of social activism. On both sides of my families, there's lots of entrepreneurship. So I have entrepreneurs on both sides of my family. That's part of the legacy. So my family has contributed to a number of businesses, nonprofit organizations, and programs in Evanston, developing them, in addition to serving in them.
5: How did you get your arts and education organization, Soul Creation, started?
6: So I've always had a penchant for music. It was never formally captured or trained. When I was traveling overseas, that really exposed me to myself as an artist. And I got into that part. I got into touch with that part of myself as an artist. And I'm also an educator by trade, and I have a background in business. So after traveling from overseas, while traveling, I saw the value and the power and the impact of culture and how central that is to the development of an identity, from an individual to a group to a whole race of people. And I felt that that was important to try to bring that forth to my own community in terms of bringing some cultural programming that helps to develop a healthy identity in our young people. So with that, I saw what was missing and developed Soul Creations as an arts and education agency. So Soul is an acronym for Spirit of Universal Love, essentially encapsulating the idea that, from my experience, at least as I traveled, I saw that there's something that connects us all in this spirit. It's deeper than religion, deeper than nationality, ethnicity. No one group owns it. And with that spirit, we have the power to create. We have the power to manifest, to bring goodness into the world. And it's all based on love. And I was with so many indigenous people who embodied that spirit, who had that culture, who were caretakers of that love. And I was the recipient of that as I traveled throughout their communities. So Soul is a spirit, is an acronym for Spirit of Universal Love. Then when I returned to the States, I triangulated my business with my travels, with my background in education, and founded Soul Creations in 1998.
5: So tell me about your father. Who is Chief William Bill Logan?
6: That's my dad. That's my dad. You know, growing up, he was just dad. He was a very regular, nice, decent, kind human being. He was a nice person. It's only as I grew older and interacted with the community that I began to see who he was in the eyes of other people. So my father was the one, you know, and I'll get to his accomplishments in a moment, but despite all of his accomplishments, you know, he was there. He taught me to tie my shoes. He taught me how to, you know, cut the grass by showing me. You know, taught me how to do my chores and clean the bathroom, how to walk the dogs, how to feed the dogs, how to tie a tie, shoot a basketball, catch a baseball, you know, drive. I mean, he was there. He was present. So that, to me, that's who he is. That's who he was. He was just dad. He was my father, my greatest role model, my first greatest role model of what it means to just be a decent human being and a kind person and a man. To the world and to the community, my father is and was the first African-American lieutenant, captain, deputy chief, and chief of police in Evanston. I would really say the first non-white, because there was no other people of color as well. He was had the honor of serving as Dr. King's bodyguard on two occasions when he came to Evanston. So that's part of his accomplishments, if you will. He's the co-founder of one of the founding members of NOBLE, the National Organization of Black Law Enforcement Executives. This year marks the 50th year anniversary, so he's a part of that group. A year and a half ago, he passed away at the age of 92. So right now, it's really about preserving his legacy and passing it on.
5: Did he share some of his experiences as a black police chief in the what I assume is a mostly white and in some parts affluent area?
6: Yeah, you know, it's interesting. On one hand, with what I was saying about my father, he never really brought that stuff home. You know, we didn't hear all those kind of stories and things. He was just dad, you know, when he came home. As he got older, he got more and more into the storytelling aspect of things. However, as I became an adult, yes, we've had lots of conversations about what it meant to navigate this dichotomy of being both black and a police officer. I found an article that he wrote back in the early 70s, and it really embodies the essence of W.E.B. Du Bois' concept, the dilemma of the double consciousness. He didn't use those terms, but that's exactly what he was talking about. Not from the standpoint of Du Bois, who said, you know, we're both black and American and kind of navigating that dichotomy. It was the dichotomy of being a police officer and being black. So being a black cop is what he said. So being, you know, in the community, you're black, so you're part of the community, but yet you're a cop. So people are looking at you a certain way. And then in the police department, you're a cop, so you're part of the fraternity, but yet you're black. So they're looking at you in a certain way. And he talked about the challenges that brought about, but the fact that he felt, and he did, he felt that he could navigate that, and you didn't have to succumb to the either-or aspect of that. And you can be both black and be a cop and still maintain your identity and be true to who you see yourself to be.
7: You're listening to Dialogue from Illinois Soul. I'm Reginald Hartwick. We're speaking with Dr. Gilo Kwesi Logan, founder of Soul Creations, an arts and education organization based in Evanston. In February, he shared a book about his father, the first black police chief in his hometown. This was sound of Dr. Martin Luther King Jr. talking with reporters in 1966 after marching through Cicero, where he met lots of resistance.
8: Oh, I've been hit so many times, I'm immune to it.
9: How do you feel about this reception, sir?
8: Well, this is a terrible thing. I've been in many demonstrations all across the South, but I can say that I have never seen, even in Mississippi and Alabama, mobs as hostile and as hate-filled as I've seen in Chicago.
9: But the march will go on anyway?
8: Oh, very definitely. We can't stop the march. We've been going on in a few minutes.
10: You feel you're in a closed society, Dr. King, here in the southwest side of Chicago?
8: Oh, yes. It's definitely a closed society. And we're going to make it an open society.
11: Just line up a little bit.
8: And we feel that we have to do it this way in order to bring the evil out into the open.
5: What did he tell you about protecting Dr. King?
6: So his time protecting Dr. King, he always stressed that it wasn't a big deal, really, because at that time, Dr. King was not who we know him to be today. He wasn't held in the same regard. At that time, Dr. King was one of the most hated men in the country. So his life was under threat. but he wasn't revered and honored and regarded in the way that we do today. So from that standpoint, he was a regular guy. As my father would say, he was very nice. He had a good sense of humor. And my father and his partner, Hank White, they were friends, but they were also police officers. They shadowed him around everywhere he went, and they got him where he needed to go, when he needed to get there. They did so safely. But also, they were part of plugging him into the local black community in Evanston. So it was a tremendous honor, though, for my father. He always spoke about it as a true honor and something that forever changed his life because of the second visit he had with Dr. King and this conversation they had, which the book is kind of centered around this conversation they had and the advice that he gave my father that transformed his life at a very difficult time in his life. And he, for the rest of his life, he always spoke about that. So it was very impactful. He was very much honored. And he always also, in addition to talking about how nice of a gentleman Dr. King was, he always remembered King telling him that, you know, in most places in the South, law enforcement are trying to arrest him. He said, but yet he comes north and comes to Evanston, and here law enforcement is protecting him and taking care of him, and just how much he really, really appreciated that.
11: Why was Dr. King there? I've always heard of the stories, of course, about Cicero and the problems he faced there, but why did he come to Evanston twice?
6: Both occasions, the focus was on discrimination in housing. So King came because he spoke in Evanston, he spoke in other surrounding suburbs, but he was really focused on, at that time, on the racial discrimination in housing.
11: Why did you write Protecting the Dream?
6: You know, I wrote Protecting a Dream. I didn't know this is what it was going to become. So I thought it was going to be an adult's book and many other things, but this is what it turned out to be. But I wrote it, and I wrote it now because, and I wrote it for young people because many of our young people are faced with just despondency, you know, despair, they're disconnected, depressed, isolated, lonely, you know, lacking role models. And I wanted to capture my father's life and legacy as an example, in a story form, not a history book, but as a story to try to inspire and move our young people in a positive direction. So I was really inspired to write. Plus, I have a child. My youngest son is the age that this book is targeting, 4th through 8th grade. So that was another inspiration. It was also part of capturing and preserving his life and his legacy. But it was really about bringing this message home to our young people who I feel are in such need for it right now. And especially given the times that we're living in, to have that type of positive inspiration, I think is invaluable. And capturing this story, it's also speaks to, it's a form of resistance against some of the forces that be who are trying to silence our stories and silence our voices and trying to rewrite history. This book is a form of resistance against that.
11: You're listening to Dialogue from Illinois Soul. I'm Reginald Hardwick, and we're speaking with Dr. Gilo Kwesi Logan, founder of Soul Creations, an arts and education organization based in Evanston. In February, he shared a book about his father, the first black police chief in his hometown, with local schools. I asked Dr. Logan to read a passage from the book.
6: This is chapter 9, in his own words. So these are the words from my father towards the end of the book. You know, the kids and the readers have heard me paraphrasing. They've heard quotes and testimonies, but these are my father's own words. He said, Dr. King asked a question that stayed with me. What are you doing for others? He taught me that when we believe in ourselves and take action to help others, we can make our world better. Dr. King also said, faith is taking the first step, even when you don't see the whole staircase. That means you don't have to know every step ahead. You just have to be brave enough to start. It's not enough to hold on to your dream. You must live it out. Dreams grow when you work hard to make them real. And when you take a step toward your dream, you inspire others to do the same. When you help someone else with decency and courage, you're not just protecting your dream, you're helping make their dreams come true too. Protecting your dreams takes resilience when life gets hard and takes decency when you deal with others. I have dedicated my life to helping people and making my community strong. Now it's your turn. Protect your dream by believing in yourself and working hard to make it real. And remember, dreams aren't just for you. They're meant to be shared. When you lift someone else, you become part of their dream too. That's how we build a better world together. Don't forget what Dr. King once told me. You must be prepared. And no matter what happens, like the elders in the Black community often say, keep on keeping on. That means don't quit. Keep moving forward, even when things get tough.
12: I know you're in Champaign, Urbana this week that we're taping this, and you've spoken to a few local schools. What is the reaction from young people?
6: By young people, it's been very favorable, very positive, lots of excitement, lots of awe. You know, I wrote it as an intergenerational children's book, so it's geared for children, but it's meant to be read and engaged with adults, so that we can have the conversations with our young people that typically we're not having, and then we can pass, because everyone has a story. We all come from a legacy. So this isn't just about my father's life and his legacy. It's about how we can use this as a tool and a vehicle for other people kind of really telling their stories and preserving their legacy. So with that, the adults are super excited about the book. Also, it's an easy read for adults, so it's something that they can grasp in a relatively short time. But I've been really moved and encouraged by the excitement of our young people over the story, over the book, the illustrations in the book, the discussion questions that are in the book, the fact that you can kind of feel the print on the pages. Like kids notice that kind of stuff. And as we've gone to Leo Elementary School this morning, we were at Kenwood Elementary School this afternoon. To me, they're a typical example, you know, of just the excitement that kids have over meeting an author, being able to hold a living history in their hands, because the book is told as a story as opposed to telling history. And I think children, young people are really resonating with that. And they love how colorful it is, and it's a multi-sensory, multi-dimensional type of book, and I find that the excitement that triggers in kids has been very motivating for me as well.
12: You know, in some places, some Black and brown communities, law enforcement can be triggering because they've been disempowered, or maybe their parents felt disempowered by law enforcement. Has this helped you know, kind of bridge the gap or give a new perspective, or how do you deal with that? Do ever people push back and say, why this book, or, you know?
6: Yes. So one of the other purposes of the book is to try to humanize law enforcement. You know, I've straddled that fence myself. I'm an African-American, so I've had certain experiences with law enforcement from that standpoint, but yet I come from a family of law enforcement. So I can understand both worlds. And through this book, part of what I try to do is to humanize law enforcement. So this at Kenwood Elementary School, we had Chief Tyler there. So he and I both kind of co-presented. This morning at Leo, we had one of the sergeants there. So in Evanston, on this Saturday, we have a books and badges program with the police chief there. So part of it is also partnering with law enforcement to try to humanize law enforcement to kids, because before they put on their uniforms, they're people. And I think from the assemblies and the programs that we had today, kids are able to see that. So the book is also designed to try to help bridge this gap between law enforcement and the community, particularly Black and Brown communities. And there's discussion. So I'm also, as a consultant, I've done a lot of work with law enforcement and dealing with the concepts of community policing and helping law enforcement understand the communities, the identity that communities hold, and how to better serve those communities, and vice versa, how the communities need to better understand law enforcement and the identity of law enforcement officers, and how to kind of navigate this gap and this chasm. So I do a lot of restorative work, trying to restore some of the harm and the damage that's been done to repair that. And I see that this book is also a tool. That's not the purpose for it, but it's also a tool for facilitating some of those kind of conversations to disarm, if you will, no pun intended on it, but to just disarm everyone of the fear of the other, the community, the fear they have of law enforcement, the fear they have of the community. And I'm inspired. I'm very appreciative to see how this is helping to bridge that gap.
12: So many people in this moment, and you mentioned it earlier, feel disempowered when they have leaders literally trying to dismiss or dismantle our history. What lesson from your father do you think would meet this moment?
6: Wow. You know, I think, okay, I'll say it. I mean, there's a lot. So I'll tell a short story to illustrate one. So when I was in sixth grade, it was like December 23rd. It was cold outside, like 6 o'clock in the evening. So it was dark out. And I'm in the driveway shoveling snow and chipping ice away so I can practice my layups going to the basketball rim. My father pulls in the garage with his car. I stand to the side and wait for him to finish. Like, come on, Pops, hurry up. You're interfering with my practice. He parks the car, gets out, walks past me. I'm like, hey, Pops. Says, hey. Takes a few more steps. He stops. He turns around. He looks at me and he said, son, if you put half as much energy into your sports, if you put half as much energy into your academics as you do your sports, you would be a genius. And I heard that. I just kind of brushed it off. And, you know, what does he know? So I go back to shooting my layups and practicing my baskets. And lo and behold, decades later, that moment was like a flashback. And I recalled that, and I recalled that advice. And it helped me get through college. So I say that to say that I feel that concept of transforming energy is something that's needed today, because we are inundated with so much negativity. The political climate in which we're operating in, there's a lot of issues that we're faced with, and a lot of people are just overwhelmed by the chaos, the confusion, the negativity that they're faced with in their life. And to me, that story speaks to how can we take that and transform that into something that's positive. I believe soul has the ability to do that. So when we talk about soul brother and soul sister and soul food, but it's really about, there's an essence, I believe there's a spirit that allows us to transform ugliness and pain into something that's beautiful. And right now there's a lot of ugliness, a lot of people are in pain. And I think it's really having that faith that we have the capability to transform that into something that's powerful. Now, we can't transform and change everything that we would like to, but it's all about playing our part, you know, and playing our role. And the other part I would say is to keep on keeping on. You know, we need to remember that as hard as it is right now, we're not the first. You know, we have to remember our ancestors. We need to remember our elders, what they've been through, what they've survived, what they have sacrificed for, to give us that strength within us to be able to endure a lot of the challenges that we're faced with today. So I think to keep on keeping on, I think transforming energy is very relevant. And lastly, I'll say that, you know, my father's life, you know, we say protecting a dream as a title of the book, but really his life was living out the dream. And by that, I mean, what he believed in, he lived it out. And it's not just hoping and praying and waiting. It's we have to do the work. And I see that he did that. And a lot of what inspired him was one of the pieces of advice Dr. King gave my father was you have to be prepared. You have to be prepared. We have to do the work. And I think a lot of us want things that we're not necessarily doing the work to acquire them. I think we want a better society to live in. We want more righteousness and justice and peace, love, and harmony. But what are we doing to protect that? What are we doing to preserve that? What are we doing to perpetuate that? And I feel that that notion of being prepared, always doing the work and preparing ourselves, even though we don't know what we might be faced with and what the outcomes might be, but having faith that we can do that with and with positive outcomes, but we must be prepared. So we have to do the work.
12: Thank you for coming to Illinois Soul to speak with us today.
6: Thank you. It's been an honor. Thank you so much.
12: That was author Dr. Gilo Kwesi Logan, founder of Soul Creations, an arts and education organization. He shared his book, Protecting a Dream, with local students in Champaign in February. 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

0: When we think about therapy, we picture a person lying down in a chair as they share everything that's on their mind to a stoic therapist who sits there nodding their head and asking questions like, "And how did that make you feel?" Well, the world of therapy is actually very vast. There's talk therapies that explore trauma through guided stimulation, talking to different versions of yourself, or exploring unconscious thoughts and feelings from your past. But not all therapy is talk therapy.
1: How about we get up and let's move our bodies. Let's shake. Let's dance. That is regulating me, right? Because I'm moving my body, my nervous system. If it gets stifled, then it will get stuck and thwarted and truncated in my body. But if I'm moving and I'm kind of like, all right, let me move it out, it's allowing me to regulate in the moment.
0: Today on Dialogue, we're exploring the world of alternative therapy with founder and leader of Melanin Lighthouse, Malaya Smith.

0: Malaya Smith is the founder of Melanin Lighthouse, a holistic health and wellness service in Champaign, Illinois. As a licensed mental health counselor, she wanted to do something different, value all aspects of the self. Through workshops and personal sessions, Malaya guides individuals to process and release their trauma through therapy, yoga, chakra practice, and more. The name of her Integrative Health Center reflects her intention to radically reimagine what healing services looks like for the Black and Brown communities. I spoke with Malaya to learn more about Melanin Lighthouse and the services that they provide.
1: You know, mental health, it's evolving. However, it still can be very one-dimensional, right? I think we're in that process of trying to bring that Eastern and Western mind together, but it's still a process. And I think for me, I'm kind of looking at metaphysical aspects of things, right? Looking at how the body is affected by these emotions and how this is playing out in our everyday life. And so really implementing those concepts. And also, I think it's important to look at generational factors, right? And the conversation about epigenetics, because epigenetics is very, very important, understanding that yes, we are in fact impacted by the environmental factors, but also it's biologically hardwired into our genotype, right? If you don't understand that, then how can you move on from that, right? And so I feel like having those conversations, looking at it from that very multidimensional perspective, and seeing a person as multidimensional. You're not just one dimensional. We can't just look at you from this way and we're going to heal it. Like, I think going to the doctor is good, but that's not the only way. And that's what I'm noticing. A lot of doctors are telling their clients, like, this is psychosomatic, right? So this is something that is stuck in the body. This is an emotion. This is a trauma. This is a thwarted instinct that you weren't able to, you know, sequence out because of the trauma that you've had, right? And so it's just a lot of those conversations. And so that's really what Melanin Lighthouse is about. It's about understanding that we are so multidimensional. And so that means doing workshops in the community, right? I remember there was moments where I'm doing yoga classes and I just had this young woman reach out to me. And she was telling me, she was like, I've never taken a class like yours. She said, I still am looking for that. And she was like, do you do one-on-one classes? But it's like, I feel like even when I'm teaching yoga or I'm talking about these things, I'm talking about, okay, the shoulders, you carry the weight of the world, right here, right? But also in your lower back, I feel like I'm not supported, right? So it's understanding body language and what the body is telling you. And so that's the foundation of Melanin Lighthouse. It's just waking people up. And that's what the YouTube channel is talking about. That's what the workshops are doing, you know, just kind of sharing that insight and knowledge.
0: Based on your own ideals and your own research and your own practice, what is it like challenging traditional mental health approaches or wellness approaches that have historically marginalized our experiences?
1: Mm-hmm. Whew. What is it like challenging? You know, it's interesting because challenging it is not as challenging as you would think. Because the reason why I would say that, and maybe it's the places that I'm at, I think they're looking for that, right? They're looking for those holistic, multidimensional practices that are focusing on our marginalized community. Even if not necessarily everybody is agreeing with it, I think the overarching goal, especially since the pandemic, I feel like people are understanding that our children's development is changing, right? We have to look at mental health differently. The same things that we're doing is not working. So I think that it is at a point where people are looking for that level of expansion. Because I feel like everywhere I go and I'm trying to implement the meditation, the yoga, the somatic-based practices, they're very well received, right? And so that's a good thing, even though maybe I am kind of the one that is pushing for it. But I think when you start to kind of talk about the polyvagal theory, and you're talking about the ventral vagal nerve, and you're talking about the evolution of the nervous system, and it's not just parasympathetic and sympathetic and fight or flight or, you know, rest and digest. It's actually, it's bigger and it evolved.
0: For context on what Malaya is talking about, studies suggest that our bodies hold onto memory too. This can result in traumatic events or unresolved emotional issues, potentially becoming trapped inside of us. You may be familiar with the popular book, The Body Keeps Score, which explores this phenomenon and has brought attention to it on a public scale. Somatic therapy explores how the body expresses deeply painful experiences by applying both psychotherapy and physical therapies to aid in trauma recovery. In practice, this can look like yoga, shaking out your limbs, or identifying where in your body you're holding tension.
1: I think, you know, people are more ready to have those conversations. I'm not sure how everybody is necessarily always receiving it, but that's not necessarily my responsibility. I think for me, it's about getting that message out to my clients. And that is the reward, because the data shows that it works. And I'm saying that because I'm currently doing a women of color group. I just finished it last week, and we literally went through each one of the chakras and we were breaking it down. We were doing grounding work. We were doing art. We were doing drumming. We were doing a lot of different multidimensional things, and we were focusing on each chakra. But this was something that I brought in. It was very well received, of course, by the students, but the data shows, because I tracked their data from the beginning and as well. I did a pre and a post assessment, and you can see how literally depression, anxiety, self-esteem, depression and anxiety went down, self-esteem went up, self-efficacy went up. So it's these things that are happening. So I feel like the data is showing that it works. So I feel like at this point, people are more receptive to it, which is good. Maybe if it was maybe 10, 15 years ago, maybe not.
0: How have participants responded to your holistic care? Is there a particular client transformation that was really notable in your journey so far?
1: Yeah, I mean, I think I have a couple of them. So this client, she was homeless. And so we were kind of at the point where we were processing, like, you know, the feelings, the experience. And she's a Black woman. And so she has kind of had to take care of everything by herself, take care of her son, do everything. And so at this point, she was like, this is okay for me right now. I feel like I kind of have a level of freedom, right? So being homeless was a level of freedom for her. And so, but it was at a point where she was like, okay, I've done everything. I've applied for everything that I could possibly apply for to get me housing. And so she was in a very positive mindset, but also we knew she wanted a home, right? We want a home. So I was like, you know what? Let's do a visualization. Let's actually see ourselves in that home. And it was the most amazing thing, because we visualized on it. And so I was like, whatever, I want you to see the colors in the apartment. Feel how that feels. Feel how good it feels, right? And so I was like, just kind of guiding her through that. And I was like, let's come up with a date. You're not coming up with the date. You're going to allow the date to come to you. So she allowed the date to come to her. The date was, I think it was November 12th, a Tuesday. And so once that date happened, we said we were going to meet. And so she ended up telling me, like, my whole life has changed. She said, I ended up finding out I'm getting an apartment. And she said, you're not going to believe the date that I finalized it on. It was the date that came to me, the November 12th date. And so that is so powerful, because it shows the power of the mind, right? Right. Whether or not she would have gotten the apartment or not, but she ended up getting it on the date that she said she was going to get it, right? And so it shows that this internal work, but also this level of just letting it go. And this is a form of manifestation, but we can really say this is an individual who has learned to regulate her nervous system, right? Who is learning how to control her nervous system and control what she's able to bring into her reality. And I think that is a very powerful place. So I also have another client that I can just kind of talk about, who has been through a lot of abuse. And so we've done a lot of body work. Sometimes we'll do like somatic dancing and shaking in our sessions. And that body work is really important for her, because she struggles with feeling her body, with being able to connect to her body. And also in that process, being able to actually truly feel her emotions. So she knows I'm sad. She might know, right? Because sometimes we can experience sadness or experience a level of depression. We might not be aware, like, dang, this is what's happening because I'm depressed, right? Because depression isn't always sadness. Sometimes it's I can't get out of bed. Sometimes it's I can't take care of myself. I can't brush my teeth. You know, it looks different for everybody, and that's okay. But she was really in that dark place of not being able to truly feel her emotions. And so with our continuous somatic based work, she's gotten to a point where she's able to cry and truly feel how she feels. And it was such a beautiful moment. And then after she had that big cry and breakthrough, she was like, I feel so much better. She was like, I'm setting boundaries for myself. I'm able to kind of like feel confident in myself. And I was like, wow, that is a level of power that you're able to gain just by allowing yourself to feel through doing that body-based somatic work.
0: Ooh, I have chills.
1: Yes.
0: That's so freeing.
1: Yeah.
0: It's so freeing. You feel lighter.
1: Yeah.
0: I love that. I love that for them.
1: Me too.
2: okay, how do you navigate the vulnerable space of holding space for others' trauma while maintaining your own energetic boundaries?
1: She asking a question. Okay. That is one of, I think that is like a very important question for counselors, for therapists, right? For anybody who is doing any type of energetic work with somebody in the space. Because for me, when my clients tell me things, like if they're telling me like this is something I've been through, I can actually see it. I begin to see what it looks like and how they felt. And it is like you take on that energy for sure. And something that I have learned is I do a lot of interpersonal work with my clients, but I'm also doing a lot of co-regulation. So doing that somatic-based work, I'm co-regulating with them, right? So when they're having an emotional experience, and it's like, I remember I had a client, she was so emotional, and I was like, okay, how about we get up and let's move our bodies, let's shake, let's dance. That is regulating me, right? Because I'm moving my body, my nervous system. If it gets stifled, then it will get stuck and thwarted and truncated in my body. But if I'm moving and I'm kind of like, all right, let me move it out, it's allowing me to regulate in the moment. So I'm regulating and they're regulating. We're co-regulating at this point. So that is something that I do. But also, like, I try very hard to be intentional with my self-care routine and taking care of myself. I am not always perfect, but I notice, like, just making sure I have my prayer routine, my meditations, you know, doing my yoga flows. I teach at Crunch. So I teach a yoga class at Crunch. I teach a weightlifting class, which that helps me and it makes me feel better as well. I think just, you know, connecting with people. I know I was at a point in like 2020 when I was in a really dark place where I would isolate. And so it's not always helpful, right? It's really important to connect. And I feel like it's counterintuitive, right? You want to isolate. I'm going through something. I don't want to be away from everybody. But no, I've learned to allow myself to be vulnerable, right? And to just be open. And I think too, even sometimes with my clients, what I will do, I don't ever tell them like, this is what I'm going through and this is what's happening, but I'll use myself as a tool, right? This is what I've experienced and I was able to evolve through it. And that helps me too, because it helps me find better ways to evolve through things by, you know, having those honest and vulnerable conversations. So I think it's just you have to be very intentional about it, but there are moments where it gets too heavy and I have to take breaks and I'll be like, I can't come into work. And so I can't do this or I can't do that. So setting those boundaries are very important too.
2: Mm-hmm.

0: So tell us, when did you first recognize that your internal healing could transform into a powerful pathway of supporting others?
1: Yeah, that's a really good question. I feel like it had got to a point where I realized that I couldn't help people anymore because I had to come back and help myself, right? Because, of course, coming into this work, you start to realize, like, man, I have trauma. You know, a lot of things that happened in my childhood and my life was playing out in my everyday life. And so it got to a point where I was working with clients. I feel like it was like around 2020, you know, when the pandemic happened, that's when like the breakthrough happened. And I kind of had to really pull back. And I got really deep into pelvic floor healing work, the womb healing work. That work, whoa, the level of transformation that I saw happen within my life. And so I started to understand, like, a lot of times our body, our emotions and our trauma gets truncated in the core of our body, right? So I started to learn in Kemetic Yoga. So when I was at Urbana Middle School, that's when I got certified in Kemetic Yoga. And so Kemetic Yoga really emphasized the concept of breathing and using your breath, but not just the inhale through your nose, exhale out of your mouth. It's really focusing on that nostril breathing, but also that diaphragm breathing. So really working through your belly, right? And that is a foundation of moving the energy up and pushing it out. And so, like, I started to learn, like, wow, this is some very powerful work. And I started really working on my pelvic floor, working on my breathing, working on my poses and grounding, being outside. And so that is when, around 2020, is when I figured out, like, I can internalize this work and I have to give this work back to other people. And just the work of doing it and implementing it, it is so beautiful to see your clients transform. So yes, that's around the time I kind of figured it out.
0: I love that. How did your understanding of trauma shift from seeing it as a wound to experiencing it as an opportunity for holistic transformation?
1: I think I had to go through my own journey, right? So going through that place of, you know, I came to a realization that I had experienced a form of abuse that I didn't know because it was blocked from my mind, just through trauma, of course, and through manipulation. And so kind of realizing that, and I feel like I had to go through those low points. I don't know. I'm not sure how other counselors, I would hope that they kind of go through this process of sometimes you have to break down your own subconscious. And so I spent a lot of time being negative, being in that dark place, right? Allowing myself to feel that, but feeling that really helped me to understand how to connect with that client who's in that dark place, who does not want to be positive, who cannot see the light. And so I think really being in my own hole and climbing myself out, like brick by brick, whatever that looked like, was a real way to allow myself to understand, like, yes, this is a wound, but this is not just a wound. This is a lesson. This is an experience. And every trigger that you have because of this is a teacher. It's meant to teach you to move forward, to heal from it, to recognize it, to just bring awareness to it sometimes. That's all you really sometimes need with healing, is just a little bit of awareness.
2: Like many people who have been skeptical of therapy, have had distrust, or they've never heard of alternative therapy options, I asked Malaya her professional opinion on not only where the distrust stems from, but how a disconnect happened in the first place. How have marginalized communities lost touch with some of these ancient and historical practices within their own lineage?
1: What I would say, and what I think kind of happens and what makes sense in the Black community, is talking about health, right? I'll talk about the fact that we have the highest mortality rates, diabetes, heart disease, cancer. I mean, even you can talk about the woman's womb, right? Fibroids, so many things, IBS. Black people, the research completely shows it. And in the Black community, you know for a fact, it is the highest. We have the highest level of all of these diseases and illnesses. And so what my conversation and how I would kind of preference that, I would really talk about, like, your mental health is directly correlated to your physical health. There is no separation. And when you go to the doctor, and a lot of us are scared to go to the doctor, you might hear that conversation of, hey, maybe this is somatic, or, hey, you know, take this pill or take that pill. But you notice when you take the pill, the problem, it might still persist, or it just kind of might be at this like baseline, or it might just kind of stay, whatever that looks like. So I would say allow yourself to be open to other perspectives of healing yourself, allowing yourself to know that maybe there are emotions or maybe there are certain thoughts that I'm carrying that is allowing me to continue to have these physical illnesses. And maybe too, think about the fact of I'm having a generational curse. We have diabetes in our family. Is that a real conversation? Or are we not able to fully regulate our emotions? Or are sometimes we're stressed out because our nervous system has been stressed from generations? I mean, that kind of is the conversation of post-traumatic slave syndrome.
3: 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We appreciate you.
1: Thank you so much, Kennedy. 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
5: This is Embodied from PRX and WUNC. I'm Anita Rao. Yowei Shaw, formerly of NPR's Invisibilia, now calls herself an emotional investigative journalist. It's not a typical journalism beat. In fact, it's one that she invented.
6: I'm helping people report on their feelings, essentially. 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
6: 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Like, that is my primary way to deal with any unpleasant feelings. But I think, like, the difference is that I'm not, like, judging myself for that approach.
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7: Live from NPR News, I'm Dale Willman. Large crowds gathered in Tehran Saturday for the start of what will be 6 days of mourning for former leader Ayatollah Ali Khamenei. The supreme leader was 86 years old. He and four of his family members were killed in February during U.S. and Israeli airstrikes on Iran. NPR's Hadil Al-Shalchi watched the ceremonies from Istanbul.
8: From Iranian state media, we saw massive crowds at the Imam Khomeini Grand Musalla, which is a large prayer complex. People were viewing the casket of Ayatollah Ali Khamenei, which was draped with the Iranian flag, as were the caskets of his four family members who were killed. Men and women wore black, they wept, recitations from the Quran and mournful prayers echoed throughout the massive space. Men beat their chests in unison, which is a tradition in Shia funerals. There were also chants of death to America, death to Israel. Some people carried signs that said, kill Trump.
7: NPR's Hadil El-Shalchi reporting from Istanbul. Ukraine launched another wave of drones against Russia overnight. The attacks came as Moscow and Kyiv offered competing claims over whose forces held a key eastern Ukrainian city. NPR's Charles Maines reports.
9: The governor of Russia's former imperial capital, St. Petersburg, said city air defenses had fended off a large-scale Ukrainian drone attack, even as he reported damage to the city's main oil terminal and a nearby port. Russia's defense ministry said Ukraine fired nearly 400 drones into some 18 regions of Russia and its occupied territories in all. Meanwhile, on the front lines, Russia's top brass informed President Vladimir Putin its troops had seized the eastern Ukrainian city of Konstantinovka, an outpost long sought by the Kremlin in its quest to take the entirety of Ukraine's eastern Donbas region. Yet Zelensky later called that claim a Russian lie and said Ukrainian forces remain in the city. Charles Maines, NPR News, Moscow.
7: As hot and dry conditions persist in the western U.S., many large wildfires are burning uncontrolled across Colorado, including one outside of Pueblo that's destroyed more than 150 structures. And in Grand Junction, a public memorial will be held Sunday for three firefighters who were killed last weekend. Colorado Public Radio's Stina Sieg reports.
10: Emily Barker, Nick Hutcherson, and Sydney Watson will be remembered in an outdoor public memorial under skies still smoky from wildfires burning across the region. Governor Jared Polis has ordered flags to be flown at half staff. The firefighters died near the Utah border after deploying their fire shelters while fighting what would eventually be known as the Snyder Fire, a blaze that crews have now almost completely contained. Several other large wildfires are burning within a few hours of where they died, including one that's forced evacuations outside the mountain town of Ouray. For NPR News, I'm Stina Sieg in Grand Junction, Colorado.
7: And you're listening to NPR News. Three people died in Wisconsin after a boat capsized.

0: in the lake during a storm. Seven others were rescued. Police have now opened an investigation into that accident. Officials say there were many injuries in Wisconsin's Walworth County as the storm knocked down trees and power lines and damaged buildings. Teenagers have the chance to participate in the national athletic competition as part of the Trump administration's Freedom 250 celebrations. The competition is being called the Patriot Games. For member station KJZZ in Phoenix, Cameron Sanchez reports.
1: The Trump administration announced the Patriot Games in December of last year and said one young man and one young woman from each state will get to compete at the Capitol. The announcement was met with some pushback, with many Americans noting that it sounds similar to the plot of the dystopian young adult series, The Hunger Games. Freedom 250 confirmed on June 29th, the games are still on. The chosen athletes, selected from 14 to 17-year-old applicants, will compete next month in Washington, D.C., in what an email from Freedom 250 describes as high-intensity physical and mental challenges. The winners, one male and one female, are being offered a share of a $250,000 scholarship pool. Applications are due on July 10th. For NPR News, I'm Cameron Sanchez in Phoenix.
0: Kylian Mbappe scored his 19th career World Cup goal as France beat Paraguay 1-0 in the round of 16 Saturday. Mbappe converted a penalty kick in the 70th minute for that game's only score. In the day's other game, Morocco beat Canada 3-0 in Houston. Morocco became the first African nation to make it into the quarterfinals in 2022. Now they've done it again. I'm Dale Willman, NPR News.
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6: It was March 2023 when Yowei Shaw got the email she had been absolutely dreading. The NPR show she'd been co-hosting, Invisibilia, was ending, and she was being laid off.
7: Objectively speaking, I had about as good of a layoff as you can get. I got severance, I had savings, I didn't have kids to provide for, I had a safety net, I could probably get another job with my years of experience. And NPR told me that the layoff had nothing to do with my performance.
6: Despite the relative okayness of her circumstances, no amount of fried food or bad television was helping. Her feelings were not letting up.
7: I felt just these huge feelings of worthlessness. I remember just like walking around in the weeks after the layoff. And when I would see people I knew, I would hear this sound in my head, like, you know, in video games where, like, you know, a character's energy goes down. It's like, doo-doo-doo-doo. I felt like my status would go down in other people's eyes. And then I was feeling shame about feeling the shame.
6: As the months wore on, Yowei not only continued to feel sad and bad, she started to feel stuck. How is she ever going to find her way out of this new emotional reality? This is Embodied, a show about sex, relationships, and your health. I'm Anita Rao. In the face of emotional stuckness, Yowei turned to the one thing that had worked before, reporting on her feelings. As the process unfolded, she created a new professional identity. Yowei Shaw, emotional investigative journalist. Yowei has since launched a new podcast called Proxy, which expands on the premise of emotional investigative journalism and helps other people move through their emotional conundrums. We're going to talk about the many discoveries she has had along this journey, about how to understand and manage difficult emotions. But first, I needed to ask her the most obvious question. What even is an emotional investigative journalist?
7: Good question. So I will preface this by saying that I started calling myself this as a bit at first.
8: Okay.
7: Because I just thought there was something funny about juxtaposing something as serious as investigative journalism with something as squishy as emotions. But then people really just were into it. And then I was like, oh, this is not a joke. Basically, I use the traditional tools and skills of a reporter and investigative journalist, and I apply them to feelings. You know, I think of what we do, I think we cover the emotions beat. You know, there is, when you think about the history, sociology, and science of emotions, there's sort of the more straightforward take on the emotions beat. And then when you look at like pretty much any problem or situation, even, you know, current news events, there's an emotional side to those stories that we don't really investigate.
8: So you've been a journalist for a decade or so now. Do you have a memory of the first time you really turned your reporting and journalism skills to this question of emotions in your own life?
7: Yes, very clearly. So several years ago, you remember the Crazy Rich Asians moment.
8: Of course, right? Of course.
7: How could anyone not? So that was, you know, several years ago, Crazy Rich Asians, the movie, came out. And there was a lot of discourse about how hot these Asian actors were, specifically the Asian men. And there was a lot of discourse about the history of emasculation of Asian American men and how big of a deal it was to see these hot Asian women getting with hot Asian men on the screen instead of the combo, an Asian woman with a white guy. And as an Asian woman dating a white guy, who I'm now married to, I was having feelings. I was thinking about my dating history. I was thinking about, oh, like, who have I dated? What is sort of the racial breakdown here? And I realized, oh, I have mainly dated white guys. And I was feeling really weird and just confused. And so I decided to report a story about it. I wanted to understand, you know, why are so many Asian American women with white men? Why had I done this myself? You know, is there such a thing as a racial preference? And so I ended up talking to a lot of Asian American women who were dealing with similar questions. I talked to a lot of Asian American men. I talked to a lot of researchers. And by the end of the reporting and making this story, I felt less stuck.
8: Tell me more about that, because you said you felt weird. You were like, okay, I'm noticing a phenomenon. I noticed that I feel weird. Weird is not exactly an emotion, but I know what you're saying. Tell me more about, like, how did the feeling shift through doing that deep dive?
7: Well, let's see. Weird. That's right. It's not exactly an emotion. I was feeling embarrassed. I was feeling confused. I was feeling alone, even though, you know, I was one of many, but I felt alone. And just the experience of talking to all these people who I could find solidarity with and learn from their experiences and, you know, how they felt about it and what they were doing about it. And talking to these experts who could help me understand the context of this issue, like that helped me understand on an intellectual level what was happening, and also on an emotional level, I think I found community. And I think just like the process of going on a trip, you know, like it felt like I had gone somewhere and done something, and I felt like I had arrived somewhere new.
8: You mentioned that you had felt kind of stuck. And stuck in this feeling of weirdness, which we've unpacked as being maybe loneliness. Tell me about your family context. Like, how did you learn to think about emotions? How did you learn to process emotions? And how did that kind of inform the questions and the stuckness that you ended up feeling around emotions?
7: Yes. So so emotions have always been a mystery to me. Mm-hmm. I'm not particularly good at them. I grew up with Taiwanese immigrant parents where the question, how do you feel, was never asked. And I think as a result, I just didn't get very much practice with accessing my emotions, understanding my emotions, learning how to talk about them, how to manage them. And so by the time I got to Invisibilia as, like, you know, an adult in my mid-20s, I was still pretty emotionally stunted. Mm. Like, I pretty much had two modes. Like, I'm either good or I'm crying. Like, I like to call myself emotionally leaky. Where just, like, my feelings will sort of ooze out of my pores. I remember starting at Invisibilia, I was so overwhelmed. And the former host of Invisibilia, Elise Spiegel, we would have this ritual where she would just take one look at my face in the office and be able to tell something was wrong. Mm. And she would ask me to come to to her office, and then I'd break down into tears and tell her what was up, and then I would feel better. Like, that just became a regular tool of emotion management in my work life, which is pretty ridiculous. And thank God Invisibilia was a pro crying show. I don't know if that would have flown anywhere else, but yeah, I think that's sort of got me just emotions and why do I feel this way? And what is, like, a helpful way to feel? And how do I manage my emotions? I mean, the stuff that they teach, you know, kids in a lot of schools these days, which I'm so glad to hear that they're doing, I just didn't get any of that.
8: So you had been reporting on emotions and human behavior in your work with Invisibilia. You had had some of these conversations, like the one you mentioned, the episode you were working on where you had an aha moment around really investigating emotions and how that helped you get unstuck. But then in 2023, when Invisibilia was canceled and you were laid off, this really catalyzed you deep diving into this emotions beat. At what point did you decide to turn your reporting lens onto that experience?
7: When NPR gave us, you know, the heads up that 10% of us would be cut in 30 days and we'd find out who in a month, like, I immediately pitched a series about layoffs to my boss. And my boss, bless her heart, she listened very patiently and kindly and was like, absolutely not. With very good reason. So I was already feeling this urge to, like, do the emotional investigative journalism thing. So then once I got out of NPR, once, you know, I left, I was like, all right, let's go. And I ended up pitching a story to another program, another podcast, and it was greenlit. And so I was, you know, getting to basically talk to as many researchers, order as many books, talk to all these sources as my heart desired. I was doing the emotional investigative journalism thing to try to understand, like, why do I feel so bad? And the emotional investigative journalism magic started to work.
8: Just ahead, we'll hear how reporting on layoffs helped Yowei work through her emotional conundrum and how she started helping other people do the same. 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
16: This is Embodied. I'm Anita Rao. When journalist Yowei Shaw made up the beat emotional investigative journalism, she was hoping to use her reporting skills to make sense of difficult feelings and get out of emotional spirals, like the one she was in after getting laid off from NPR in 2023. She did in-depth research on layoffs and interviewed experts who gave her new perspectives on her inner turmoil.
17: I talked to this sociologist who studies unemployment, and he basically explained that, you know, our hiring system in the U.S. is very personal. Like, of course, you have to have certain, you know, requirements. You have to check the boxes in these ways. But at the end of the day, it's like, are you a good fit? Tell me your story. And basically, he found that, like, American workers tended to blame themselves after getting laid off.
16: Reporting this story was essential for Yowei. It helped her let go of some of the blame and shame that she'd felt after getting laid off. And she realized there was a need for more journalism like this in the service of other people's emotional issues.
17: I was like, oh, I could provide that service for other people. Like, that was something I could do. I could find that stranger who has relevant experience for a guest to talk to about their problem.
16: So Yowei decided to start a new podcast called Proxy. Listeners reach out to her with a unique emotional conundrum, and Yowei finds someone who shares their experience and can help them find new insight into their emotions. They're Proxy.
17: I'm helping people report on their feelings, essentially.
16: Mm-hmm.
17: You know, and what do reporters do? You talk to sources with insight and experience with the issue. And so in just a very pure way, like that's the service that I'm hoping to provide to people is like, I'm a reporter. I know how to find sources. I know how to, like, you know, talk to experts to figure out which one might be the best person to talk to for your problem. I'm good at story finding. I'm good at finding people. It's like kind of reducing what I was doing before with my own emotional investigative journalism, where like maybe I would talk to, you know, 15 to 20 people, right, for a conundrum I was having and feel better. In this case, I'm trying to see what is possible by just setting you up with one source who has a lot to say that might be helpful for you. It was also just like, I want to provide something that's useful that other people are not already providing. And then creatively, you know, I just love the drama of a conversation. You know, when you have a high stakes encounter between two people who are entering the space with open hearts and curiosity and honesty, like, you don't know what's going to happen.
16: So I want to really kind of pick apart the Proxy process a bit more with another specific example from your show. You have an episode called Bisexual Wife Guy, where you use the Proxy model with a man who goes by the pseudonym George. Tell us about him and what his emotional conundrum was.
17: Yes. So I got an email, a very sweet email from a listener named George, who basically had been married for 10 years, thought he had a very happy, loving marriage. And then his wife came out as bi
7: to him, and he was very happy for her, you know, wanted to make it work, wanted her to explore that. And in the end, the marriage doesn't work out. She leaves him pretty abruptly.
8: Mm-hmm.
7: And he has lots of questions about it. And, you know, he felt pretty alone because part of it was that he just didn't feel like he had a right to have feelings about this experience. He was like, oh, I'm happy for her. I want her to live her best gay life. And he also just didn't know anyone who had gone through the same experience. Like, he was in support groups for divorcees, but no one had gone through this exact experience. And so he was wondering is there a proxy he could talk to who got it, you know? Either like another cis straight dude who had gone through the same thing and had wisdom to share, or, you know, a queer woman who had left her husband.
8: So that's who you chose. And I have a clip that I would love to play of a former colleague of yours named Hannah, who was the proxy for George. And here she explains why she's a good proxy for him and the boundaries of her role. Let's listen.
18: Okay, George, I don't have any degrees in proxydom. I did not study proxy in either college, high school, or graduate school. What qualifies me is life experience. I had a similar experience to your partner. I was married to a man and then found myself in a situation of being extremely sort of attracted to a woman. And then it just kind of cracked my brain open. So I think that's what qualifies me. My only role here, you know, I will never in this conversation know you well enough. I will never talk to your ex. So we're doing this at the level of like roles. So in the way that I can just speak from that experience without either overgeneralizing or getting over specific.
8: Okay, so there is Hannah and George. Tell me about what you were thinking about before you matched these two in conversation.
7: I mean, it was kind of my dream proxy conversation when you think about it. George works in media. He's a journalist. I know he's going to ask good questions. Hannah, I mean, she's a professional podcast host and journalist. And from years of working with her, I knew she's so smart at feelings. But what I wanted to make sure is that everyone was prepped, you know, like that we knew what we were doing, what the assignment was. And so what I do before proxy conversations is, you know, of course, I assess whether the guest is up for this experiment and make sure that they're comfortable talking about their story, that, you know, it's not triggering for them to retell their story. I make sure that they have mental health supports in place already, that this is like not the first place that they are processing this issue. And then on the proxy side, you know, I make it really clear what their assignment is. I'm like, your job is not to give... You're not a coach. You know, your advice is not to just lecture. Your job is to listen, to really listen and ask follow-up questions and share any experiences and insights that you have that relate to what they're saying. And it's a really hard job when you think about it. It's very emotionally delicate and, you know, you have to be very good on the fly. So that actually has been something that we've learned is it's actually, you know, the guest job is kind of easy. You just have to show up with the problem.
8: The proxy job has to
7: really deliver for the guest and the listeners.
8: Yeah, I want to play a moment from their chat just for people to really understand what these conversations can sound like. So you, George, and Hannah got into a virtual room together, and George started asking Hannah about her experience leaving her marriage and coming out as queer to her husband. George was kind of saying out loud some of the questions that had come up for him during his own breakup. Let's listen.
19: Were you afraid to have the conversation with him? Like, were you worried about hurting him or how he would react?
18: Yeah, this is a person you love and a person you're very intimate with. And I think because it's such a bomb to survive it, you really almost have to like shut yourself off to the other person's feelings.
19: Mm-hmm.
18: If you love the person, you have to write yourself a script.
19: Mm-hmm.
18: I am queer. I am this. I'm doing this. You have to write a script and then walk into the script for a while, because that's like as much as you can handle.
19: You said he was shocked, but could he have said anything or done anything that would have made you think, like, actually, maybe?
18: No.
19: Yeah.
18: No.
19: I feel like even asking this out loud, I know the answer.
18: I'm glad you asked, because it's probably a question, and that's probably a thing that anybody thinks about. So I totally understand why you're asking that question. But the answer is no.
8: I want to have you reflect on what is distinct about the proxy model through listening to that moment. Like, why is George talking to Hannah so different from, you know, you setting up a conversation between George and his ex? What can happen in a proxy conversation that was happening right there in that moment?
7: Well, the first thing is that George wasn't able to talk to his ex mm-hmm. about these things. I mean, this is such a painful, high stakes issue for him.
8: Yeah.
7: And getting the chance to talk about it with someone who probably understands his ex's point of view and perspective, but there's no stakes between the two of them. It doesn't matter really what happens between George and Hannah, right? And so I think that really just gives George space to ask questions that maybe he wouldn't even have felt comfortable asking his ex, you know? And so there's like this, almost like this rehearsal quality to a proxy conversation. Like, George gets to have this rehearsal conversation with someone and gain some insight so that he can be maybe better prepared to have the actual conversation with his ex, if he has it one day. And if he doesn't, you know, he's able to get a little bit of closure. What's happening for George and Hannah is they are creating a new experience that is restorative and positive around this painful event.
8: So there's actually, there is neurobiology behind this technique that you learned about. You talked with a psychologist who is an expert in this, and I want to play what he said about kind of what's happening in our brains when we are doing something like this proxy conversation. Let's listen.
20: Like, on a neurobiological level, what I think is happening is that you're accessing the memory or the memory network related to whatever the experience is. And in a different but very similar context, you're creating a new experience, a new memory that gets connected to the old one. But this new memory has a different level of safety and connection and understanding and empathy. And it gives the individual the opportunity to express the things that were unexpressed from the initial experience. So they're able to have some sort of catharsis and expression and closure, perhaps, and then absorb some new perspective and insight about the other role that was involved in the situation.
8: So tell me about what you learned about how proxy is used in therapy and what's going on in this particular model that we heard him talk about.
7: Okay, so that was a psychodramatist. Psychodrama is a type of psychotherapy that is group work, and it involves a lot of reenactment and role-playing as like the primary mode of healing. And, you know, I want to be clear, like, a proxy conversation is not, you know, it's not therapy. There's no mental health professional in the room. Everyone understands this is not therapy. And there's much more of a two-way street in a proxy conversation. It's like, imagine you're sitting at a bar next to a stranger who just happens to have the right experience with the problem you have, and you talk about it. So I just want to be crystal clear about that first. But it was really interesting to learn about, you know, these places where, you know, proxy-like conversations were happening. So in psychodrama, the core thing that they're doing is they're having a role play. There's a group of people. They decide what issue they want to work on and what the role play will be. There's no script. And everyone basically just says what comes to their mind. They're trying to really inhabit the role that they have. So I think the psychodrama version of like the conversation that George and Hannah had might be like, okay, maybe there's somebody else in the group that will role play as George's ex-wife.
8: Mm-hmm.
7: And George will have a conversation and say what he needs to say to his ex-wife. And that other person will really try to inhabit his ex-wife and respond in the way that feels, you know, natural. And then they'll reverse roles. And George will talk to himself as his ex-wife and say the things that he needs to hear for closure. And then they'll switch back again. So basically, this psychodramatist I talked to, he was like, oh, yeah, it's similar,
8: mm-hmm.
7: except that with a proxy conversation, no one's role playing. You found
8: right.
7: someone who actually fits that role. They don't have to pretend. It's them.
8: Yeah. And that takes me back to like why someone would want to be a proxy and what they get out of it. Like maybe back to the Hannah George example, like what is the draw for Hannah?
7: Well, Hannah is my friend. wants to help me. I think I was relying on that a bit in the beginning because she didn't really know what she was getting into, even though I did explain it. But I think by the end of the conversation, you hear her say like, this was really helpful for me. Like, I never got to have this conversation with my ex-husband. And it was really helpful and healing to get to talk to you, someone who has the experience and perspective of my ex-husband, who won't talk to me in this way about these feelings. And so, ideally, in the proxy conversation, everyone is getting something from it. And then, you know, I just want to say it's also not that deep.
8: Mm-hmm.
7: Like, you know, like a conversation can be healing. I talked to this one therapist and this therapist said, you know, it's important to remember all kinds of interactions can be therapeutic and make us feel better and think differently. But that doesn't make them therapy, you know, and like his whole point is like we should be wary of medicalizing genuine human interaction. So in a lot of ways, it's just a really raw, honest, good conversation between two people who have a shared experience.
8: That's so interesting because I wanted to ask you about like being aware to and being sensitive to not cross lines. Like you're very clear in the show, this is not therapy. I am not a therapist. But you did mention that like before you invite people into the process, you talk to them about what other mental health support. Like you're aware that these conversations have implications. So how do you as a journalist like think about holding that line of like what is your responsibility as a journalist and your responsibility to journalistic ethics? And then what is your responsibility to these people and their own emotional safety?
7: Yes, it's very important. From the beginning, I knew that I had to figure out how to make this a safe experience for everyone involved. Because when you're dealing with emotions, I mean, emotions are unpredictable and there can be real harm done if you know, you're not careful. You know, some of the tips I got was, you know, stay away from childhood trauma stuff. Stay away from trauma with a capital T, you know, where the guest is actively experiencing trauma. Make sure, you know, that everyone understands that this is not therapy. But also, if someone is experiencing a problem where the real headline is that they need help materially, you know, not just emotionally, then like, and that's, you know, say someone was, you know, dealing with sexual harassment in the workplace, you know, and they were facing this system that was unfair and they were trying to, you know, be a whistleblower. And like, that is probably not a proxy story.
8: Right.
7: It's not. You know, I would probably suggest they reach out to ProPublica or a more traditional investigative journalist. So we're really, really thoughtful about how we select stories, how we prep everyone, and we keep learning. Every proxy conversation is an experiment. And I have a very long Google Doc where I keep, you know, all of my proxy learnings. And we just, you know, continue to fine tune our process.
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16: This is Embodied. I'm Anisha Rao. When Yowei Shaw started her podcast Proxy in May 2024, she began with a series of episodes that helped her get to the bottom of her big feelings about being laid off. It was part of her newly rebranded career as an emotional investigative journalist, someone who uses reporting tools to help people get emotionally unstuck. In Proxy, she pairs a guest with an emotional conundrum with a stranger who has shared experience and facilitates their journey of discovery.
7: On Proxy, listeners knock on my door with their emotional conundrums, cases they haven't been able to close because no one in their life can relate, or maybe because the one person they wish they could talk to won't or can't. Cases like the guy who can't stop fact-checking his mother-in-law who has Alzheimer's, even though he knows better. Or the band that hasn't been able to finish their record for years and can't figure out why. Or the introvert who loves her extroverted friends but struggles to hang out with them.
16: But in over a year of making the show, she's also noticed some shifts in how she thinks and talks about emotions. Some of these have come from listening in to other people's conversations. But recently, Yowei had the chance to find a proxy for herself to help tackle an issue that had been nagging at her for years.
7: My conundrum was being an introvert who felt like I had to fix my personality. I grew up in a family of introverts where it was totally normal to come to dinner and everyone reads their own book.
8: Okay.
7: Like, that was the norm. And then I became, a few years ago, switched from like a producer reporter who was, you know, most of the time not behind the mic myself to like being the host of a show, being the face, being the one who's always asking questions, talking to people, voicing stories. And that was just like a real shift for me.
8: Mm-hmm.
7: And, you know, I didn't think that like I had the right personality to be a host. I'm kind of quiet. I don't really, you know, I need a lot of alone time Like it's draining for me to talk to people. Like I have to limit how much I talk to people during the week and during the day. And yet here I am with this job, and I want to do a good job at being a host. Plus you add on the whole racial element of like, I'm an Asian American woman who happens to be quiet, you know, who happens to conform to the stereotype of a, you know, a submissive, I mean, I'm not actually submissive, but, you know, just from the outside, like quiet, meek, submissive. I'm not loud and brash and in your face. And so I've had a lifelong hang up about the Asian American stereotype thing. And then recently had to confront this hang up of like, oh, I don't have the right personality to be a podcast host as an introvert, as someone who's quiet. And then I, you know, just happened to be reading Aparna Nancharla, her recent book, Unreliable Narrator, and she has this essay on being an introvert. And that was my proxy moment. I was reading her book and I was like, oh my God, I'm doing like the spoken word snaps. Like, just like underlining every other sentence. She was just articulating things that I had never heard anyone articulate about this experience, how she had wanted to fix her personality from an early age and tried to like, you know, beat the introversion out of her, tried to be more extroverted, like, you know, to fit in with everyone else, and what it's like to be, you know, someone who's paid to talk in public as an introvert. And so I knew I wanted to talk to her.
8: So the two of you had a really interesting conversation about how extroverted personalities are more celebrated in Western culture. Here is what Aparna said about that.
0: It does feel like sometimes extroverts are writing the story of like what we are. Like, I don't think because someone's quiet, it means they're submissive. You know what I mean?
7: Yeah.
0: The two are not hand in hand. I think it's fed into what feels like a bottomless well of self-doubt. Because it's always like, you know, be yourself or like follow your gut. And I'm like,
7: oh my God, the worst. I hate that advice. Be yourself.
0: But also it's like, if you're constantly told that yourself is not the right person, you're like, I don't even know what that means when you're telling me be myself, because myself is clearly not what you want.
8: Okay. So what shifted for you having that conversation with Aparna, having your very own proxy?
7: It was really interesting to hear a fellow introvert who I really admire, who's so talented and just like so funny and good at her job, be like, yeah, this is me. Hmm. Like, I don't have to change. I shouldn't have to change. And it's okay. It's okay to be an introvert and be a comedian. And I've learned to accept that. And it was interesting to hear Aparna talk about her role models being the quiet comedians, you know?
8: Yeah.
7: And that's really basically like, I was like, I need to fix my personality. I need to be more extroverted. Let me try to be more extroverted. Let me, you know, who are the good hosts out there? They're all like loud extroverts. Like those were my role models. But talking to Aparna, I think taught me like, oh, like I don't have to be like that. And I think talking to her also gave me more confidence to ask for what I need. Yeah. As an introvert. You know, one of the things we talked about was how, you know, Aparna likes to get questions before getting interviewed. And so now, instead of being embarrassed, I ask for questions like I did with you all. I asked for questions. I was like, it helps me to prep. Like, that's just how my brain works. I've just like, have had more confidence to ask for what I need, you know, and not feel bad about it.
8: So you started this podcast to understand some of the confusion and overwhelm that you felt with your own emotions. You help other people get unstuck in their emotions. How have you seen growth in how you respond to your feelings? You started us with this, you know, image of you post-layoff, very weepy, you know, avoiding, not really avoiding eye contact with people on the street, but feeling a big way when you ran into people on the street. Like in the year or so of doing these conversations, how has your own relationship to emotions shifted?
7: Well, you know, I have been on a therapy journey myself. So it's not like I was, I had grown on like, I had made some developments in being emotionally stunted and being able to access my feelings and manage them and articulate them. So I wouldn't really like attribute that progress to the show, but I do think that I have learned things. I think I've learned some things for how to handle other people's emotions with more care. One of the biggest learnings is I really try to listen first. You know, when a friend or my husband is talking about a problem they're having, I think like in the past, my impulse is to want to fix and give advice and jump into like cheerleader mode. But I've noticed from these proxy conversations when they go well and when they don't go well, like that doesn't really work. Like you need to listen first and really hear people and make sure people know that you're hearing them before you, you know, jump into any advice mode. And, you know, probably you need to get consent for that. Another thing I have learned to do, I think from making the show, is you really can't argue with people's experiences. You know, it's kind of, you know, a trope to say everyone's feelings are valid. But I don't think we actually pay attention. I don't think we actually practice that way. Like, I don't think we live that way, you know? And I don't mean that, like, everyone's feelings are right or, like, that means, you know, everyone has to act on their feelings. I just mean, like, when you're talking to someone and they're telling you about their experience, it does not help to argue with their feelings. And everyone does deserve to be listened to and attended to in that moment.
2: I was going to ask you about this distinction between a proxy conversation and an advice conversation, because we've kind of talked about, like, the way having your experience mirrored by other people can be really helpful and supportive, but you don't want these to be explicitly someone seeking advice and someone being in the advice giver role. So how do you think about that piece and the relationship between kind of catharsis and unstuckness and getting advice?
7: Well, I think when you're asking for advice, there's an inherent hierarchy there, right? Mm-hmm. Like you're kind of putting the other person, the quote unquote expert, who's capable of giving you advice on a higher pedestal. And there's not really a back and forth. Like you were there with the problem and then the expert gives you advice. It's kind of a one-way street. And that's just fundamentally, you know, not what we do on the show. Like, yes, sometimes the proxy is a researcher, an expert, a traditional expert who studied, you know, an issue for decades. But we really, really, you know, prep our guests and proxies to not come in with their, like, professor hat on and their expert hat on. You know, like, yes, they have all this experience and expertise and insight, and that's why they're there. This is like a conversation between two humans who are peers, who are just having a conversation and sharing together. So yeah, maybe advice will be given. That can happen in a proxy conversation. But I think it's more so the sharing of experience that needs to happen in every proxy conversation. I'd say like that's the sharing of experience, the listening to each other's experience, and offering relevant insights based on your experience.
2: When we started this conversation, you described yourself as someone who exists in kind of two modes. You're either like fine or you're crying. And I'm curious about how doing all of this intellectual work around thinking about emotions has changed how you actually like metabolize and experience them. Do you have more than two modes now?
7: I'm sorry to say that I'm probably still about the same. you know, I probably, yeah, no, I'm pretty much I'm still emotionally leaky, and I'm still a crier. Like, that is my primary way to deal with any unpleasant feelings. But I think, like, the difference is that I feel like I have more compassion for myself.
2: Mm-hmm.
7: I'm not, like, judging myself for that approach. And I really try not to judge other people either. Like, I just feel like I'm really trying to let go of judgment, because that's what we're trying to do with these proxy conversations, is create this safe space of openness, curiosity, and no judgment. And I think that has been maybe one of the biggest changes, is like practicing what I preach, trying to do that for myself.
2: So you are currently the only person I know on this beat that you invented, emotional investigative journalist. What do you think we could gain from making emotions a more common subject of inquiry, turning our journalistic tendencies more toward this subject?
7: Well, I think that, I would love for there to be more emotional investigative journalists. Hit me up if you want to talk, and I will share what I know. But yeah, emotions are obviously a huge part of everything. And I don't think we pay enough attention to them as a critical component of any news story or any event we're talking about. So, like, what about those emotional dynamics in our politics? You know, like, we talk about them, but I feel like there's a lot more that we can learn and get into there. It seems like we're living in a moment where emotions come before facts for a lot of people. And as long as you express and own your feelings, like, you can get away with saying a lot of things or doing a lot of things. And I think that's like one of, I don't know, to me, that's like a huge question that I don't think we have really reckoned with. Like, it's a question that has a lot to do with, you know, the conspiracy theories that are, you know, out there right now, and the state of our political discourse, and, you know, fake news. I know that's a buzzword, but how did we get here, right? And how can we navigate this more effectively? I'm also interested in, you know, what emotional conundrums can we investigate to help people survive and navigate this really difficult moment when, you know, there's just seems to be a lot of crises and a lot of, it seems like a lot of things are on fire. What emotional dynamics are hidden in our politics, relationships, institutions, and systems that would be helpful for us to understand? Those are kind of like the big, big questions that I would like to get to at some point. I should mention that, you know, our show is not just proxy conversations. We also do emotions beat episodes where we take on like an emotional question. And it's not like, you know, a common emotional question, that it's not just somebody's personal conundrum where we set someone up with a proxy conversation. So I'm hoping that we will get to more of these larger questions in year two.
2: Yowei Shaw, the creator and host of the podcast Proxy, thank you so much for the conversation.
7: Thanks for having me.
2: You can find out more about Yowei and her podcast Proxy at our website, embodiedwunc.org. 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You can find behind the scenes and bonus content for our show by following us on Instagram. Our handle is @embodiedwunc. Today's episode of Embodied was produced by Kaya Finlay and edited by Amanda Magnus. Wilson Sayer also provided editorial guidance. Nina Scott is our intern, and Jenny Lawson, our technical director. Thanks also to Sean Rue. This program is recorded at the American Tobacco Historic District. North Carolina Public Radio is a broadcast service of the University of North Carolina at Chapel Hill. I'm Anita Rao.
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1: Hey, y'all, I'm Sam Sanders. Today on my show with KCRW, Samin Nosrat. She's known for her best-selling cookbook, Salt, Fat, Acid, Heat. Over 1 million copies of that book were sold. It even became a hit Netflix series. But for Samin, the sudden fame quickly turned sour.
2: Achievement and success was never going to fill the unfillable hole in my heart. And
1: achievement is a treadmill.
2: Yes.
1: You keep going.
2: And ambition is like a life.
1: Samin shares how she lost her passion for cooking and got it back again. And why her new cookbook, called Good Things, is just as much about good food as it is about building healthy rituals. Coming up this hour, after these headlines.

0: trade are underway in the heart of Kentucky. Lexington Mayor Linda Gorton says the best part of the day, the heat dome that plagued the state for days, is gone.
1: It's just perfect.
0: And a highlight of 4th of July at the old courthouse steps is a reading of the Declaration of Independence by volunteers from the crowd. Morgan Casey steps up to the mic.
2: We hold these truths to be self-evident.
0: A few political signs, including one reading, resist like it's 1776, stand out. But the crowd is largely focused on the nation's 250th birthday party. For NPR News, I'm Karen Czar in Lexington.
3: Joey Jaws Chestnut won the annual hot dog eating contest at New York's Coney Island Saturday, eating 66 hot dogs and buns in just 10 minutes. 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He won for the 18th time in 21 appearances. Mickey Sudo won the women's championship. I'm Dale Willman, NPR News.
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8: Hey, y'all, it's the Sam Sanders Show from KCRW here with big questions and hot takes on the pop culture we love. Thank you so much for listening. This week, food. I am so, so honored to share a chat I had recently with my favorite celebrity chef, Samin Nosrat. She's out with a new cookbook called Good Things. But you may know Samin from her earlier cookbook. Flashback with me for a second to 2018. I consider this the golden age of Netflix, and perhaps the most beautiful show from that era on Netflix was the series based all on Samin's cookbook. The book and the show are called Salt, Fat, Acid, Heat. In this series, Samin took viewers all over the world to learn the basics of good cooking.
9: Fat adds its own unique flavor to a dish, and it can amplify the other flavors in a recipe. Simply put, fat makes food delicious. And one of the most important things any cook can learn is how to harness its magic.
8: This show was wildly popular, and the cookbook, Salt, Fat, Acid, Heat, it sold more than a million copies. You would think that everything after that would be smooth sailing for Samin, but not actually. After that crazy success, Samin had years of writer's block, and she struggled with clinical depression. She even stopped cooking for a while. Samin's friends and loved ones helped her through it, and now she is back with a new cookbook and what feels like an entirely new perspective on food and gathering and building a life full of meaning. Samin's new cookbook is called Good Things, and it's just as much about how to live a good life as it is about how to cook good food. In this chat, we'll talk about both of those things in Samin's backyard.
10: We're sitting under a huge persimmon tree. Like a persimmon could fall on us at any time.
8: Wow. You have passion fruit here from the garden.
10: We have, this is a massive lime tree. That's our vegetable garden. We have kumquats.
8: Yeah, me and my pit bull, Wesley, we drove up to Northern California to have this chat with Samin in her personal garden. What a treat. All right, let's get into it. This book is the second book that you've written that I'm talking to you about.
10: Mm-hmm.
8: It's very different from the first. This one's full of recipes.
10: Yes.
8: I made one of them a few days ago.
10: Oh, God, which one did you make?
8: I made the pasta with the ricotta.
10: Oh, yeah, that's a good, that's a winner.
8: Then
10: yeah.
8: I had a bunch, so the next day
10: leftovers.
8: I baked it.
10: Oh, yeah, brilliant.
8: Yeah, it was very good, very good. But you doing recipes is like a big departure for you.
10: Yes.
8: You actually have a chapter in this book called The Problem with Recipes.
10: Yes.
8: Let's just unpack that to start. You are a chef who's written books about cooking known around the world, and you have a problem with recipes.
10: Yes.
8: Tell me.
10: Okay, so I wrote an entire book that I was on a mission to write since I had the idea for Salt, Fat, Acid, Heat when I was probably 20 years old, 19, yeah. 20 years old.
8: Yeah.
10: And the whole premise of that was, if you understand these four elements, you can make anything. You don't need a recipe.
8: Mm-hmm.
10: And so that was the guiding principle of my culinary life.
8: Yeah.
10: And certainly like my writing life for, mm-hmm. for so long. I published, you know, I had that idea at, let's say, 20. The book came out when I was 37.
8: Oh, wow.
10: So that was a lot of time. My whole thing was, do not be constrained to this recipe on the page that mm-hmm. ultimately is never going to give you the thing you want, because you always have to be present. Because that person who wrote that, however long ago, wherever they were, is not there with you in the moment to know, is your passion fruit ripe?
8: Mm-hmm.
10: Is your tomato the same size? Does your oven heat up? What size or shape is your pan exactly?
8: Mood are you in today?
10: Totally. So I wanted to teach you how to think for yourself and be brave and mm-hmm. be able to make anything.
8: Yeah. By understanding salt, fat, acid, and heat.
10: Exactly.
8: Work. Yeah.
10: And because I also knew a person cannot sell a cookbook to a publisher without recipes in it. There were recipes in salt, yes. fat, acid, heat, but they were meant to sort of demonstrate the principles.
8: Yes.
10: And then the book came out, and then we made a show, and the show came out.
8: I wish possible to say it did gangbusters. What was I reading? Salt, Fat, Acid, Heat, a cookbook, sold 1.4 million copies. That's a platinum album.
10: It's truly. When I hit million, I was like, where's my platinum?
8: My
10: agent printed. She like, you know, custom made like basically the equivalent of a Prince album. Because I was like, come on.
8: I need something for this.
10: And then I was so embarrassed. It's just hiding in my closet.
8: Oh, yeah. Hang that. Hang it up.
10: And so, which was amazing. And so much of the time people, you know, I hear feedback or I bump into people or they write to me or whatever. And I hear things like, this changed my life. Yeah. Or I'm such an amazing cook now because of this. Or my favorite one was recently I was at an event and I was pre-signing all the books. And so it was just the bookstore people mm-hmm. coming in and out. And mm-hmm. one of the people from the bookstore came in and said, my girlfriend one day walked into a bookstore and saw your book on the shelf
8: mm-hmm.
10: and just thought, Salt, Fat, Acid, Heat. That makes sense. And she didn't open the book. She didn't read the book. She didn't buy the book. She just saw the title.
8: Uh-huh.
10: She went home and she became a better cook.
8: Stop.
10: And I was like, that's amazing.
8: Yeah.
10: I was like, that's all I ever wanted was like, understand this. Like, yes. And that's like proof in the pudding, you know?
8: Mm-hmm. Mm-hmm.
10: And so that was the kind of feedback I hoped for and maybe expected.
8: Mm-hmm.
10: But what I did not expect that has happened mm-hmm. over these last years is probably just as much or more of the time is people coming to me and saying, I love your X recipe. I love the chicken. I make it once a week.
8: Yes.
10: I love the focaccia.
8: The buttermilk, we make it turkey.
10: Yes,
8: like
10: exactly. That's
8: doing,
10: what we have at Thanksgiving. This lasagna is what I ask for every year on my birthday, whatever it is.
8: Mm-hmm.
10: And I sort of started to see, oh, these individual dishes have just as much sort of meaning
8: mm-hmm.
10: and like maybe positive effect in people's lives as this other thing that I was like, I know this will make a difference for
8: mm-hmm.
10: you. So that was sort of, I think, I started to have a more charitable view of what a recipe can do. And also, this book was a long time coming and it was really hard for me to make.
8: Harder than the first one?
10: First one was hard because I'd never done it before.
8: Mm-hmm.
10: And I knew I was trying to sort of break the mold. Like, I did not have another, often with cookbooks, there's sort of a prevailing wisdom. A cookbook has this many pages,
8: mm-hmm.
10: this many recipes, this many chapters, this mm-hmm. many photos. And that's, do all those, find a theme that binds them. There you go, cookbook, book deal. And that was not what Salt, Fat, Acid, Heat was. And so I knew in the making of it that I had to create and organize my own structure for it. That
8: mm-hmm.
10: there was nothing for me to look to because
8: mm-hmm.
10: there was nothing that was doing what I wanted to do, which was the challenge and why I had to rewrite it so many times and figure out the structure. So that was hard. And also, I'd never done it before.
8: Yeah.
10: So I didn't understand. Only now that I've done it do I understand that the part where you're in this deep, dark sea
8: mm-hmm.
10: and feel like you're doing it totally wrong and you're only making a mistake and you're making no progress and you're a terrible writer is actually the process of making a book. Like, the part that feels like you're doing it wrong is that actually you're doing it right.
8: Exactly. Well, I have so many writer friends who are like, you have to just iterate, knowing that like the first few iterations are so bad. But if you don't get the bad out, the good won't come out.
10: Totally.
8: And often you discover that bad stuff was actually kind of good too.
10: Yeah. And also it's like the landmarks on the way. Like you, they're just like, now I understand like those deep dark turns past the whatever, like statue of depression is like the landmark on the way. And so actually now I know if I feel bad that I'm doing something right or something sort of.
8: Yeah.
10: Like, I don't know if I'm that zen yet, but I at least understood that was the process.
8: Listeners, if you are just now joining me, I'm here with my favorite chef, Samin Nosrat. We spoke at Samin's home in her beautiful garden. It was also lovely. Anywho, Samin's new cookbook is out now. It's called Good Things. It feels like this book is asking us to consider what the recipes and what the food can do, which is give us ritual and community.
10: Mm-hmm.
8: Like even on the front of the book, you say recipes and rituals.
10: Yeah.
8: And it's like, oh, interchangeable.
10: Yeah.
8: And so much of what I feel like you're discussing in this book is the ways in which you use food to maintain and build community.
10: Yes.
8: I hear it in
10: Good.
8: This book.
10: That's what I hoped. I really wasn't sure that people, that would come through. And that was what I wanted more than anything else. Because for me, in the last 8 years, like I had to really recalibrate everything and find, I like lost all joy related to most things, but especially cooking. And so then I
8: Which is like, wild because you talk about when this happened, this depression that you talk about in the book and elsewhere, it comes after the success of Salt, Fat, Acid, Heat.
10: Yes.
8: You have the hit Netflix show, you have the platinum book. And then you're talking about and writing about being alone and lonely and sad.
10: Yeah.
8: It was wild. So,
10: yeah. I mean, it was wild. And I was like, if that doesn't make me happy, what's wrong with me? You know, if that can't, like, but it was probably because that didn't make, like, fill this, like, unfillable hole in my heart, which that was never going to, like, achievement and success was never going to fill the unfillable hole in my heart. And
8: achievement is a treadmill.
10: Yes.
8: You just, you keep going.
10: And ambition is like a, a lie.
8: Right? Yeah.
10: That we tell ourselves. Yeah. Mm-hmm. And so I think I just had to understand, like, why would I make, I love making stuff. I want to make stuff and share it with people.
8: Yeah.
10: But I can only, it can only be like, I only have the like motivation and momentum to like get through that horrible dark night of the soul of making something if there's meaning in it for me or a reason or something
8: and
10: I'm trying to communicate.
8: It
10: totally. And so I had to figure out like what is the point of making a cookbook or what even for me is the point of cooking, because that sort of everything around it had sort of fallen. There was, I lost my way. And so what became clear, especially like coming out of the cloud of the pandemic and the lone, like just I had layers of loneliness.
8: Yeah.
10: Was I saw
8: layers of loneliness.
10: Yeah.
8: That's beautiful. That's poetic.
10: Yeah.
8: When you say layers of loneliness, what does it mean?
10: I mean, I had the actual like physical loneliness of the pandemic.
8: Yeah.
10: And then I had sort of a much more intense loneliness of what was inside of realizing like maybe what I've dedicated my life to try to figure out how to like belong in a place, I was going about it the wrong way. I was, I've always just been trying to figure out like, you know, that I always think of that book where Are You My Mother?
8: Wow.
10: You know,
8: yeah, I do.
10: like the kids' book of like this like little, you know, just trying to figure out where you belong. I've always been trying to figure out where I belong. Mm. And for so long, I thought I had found the magic tool, which was cooking. Like I was like, oh, if I am the one cooking and throwing the party, then by definition, I'm invited.
8: Oh, okay.
10: Right? Like I'm creating this thing. And in a weird way, the achievement and the book and the show, again, there was so much truth and good intention on my part. So it's not like all some demented part of my brain was just trying to do it for attention. But I think also along with the thing I made came praise, attention, success, whatever. And probably some small part of me believed that that would make me feel seen or whole.
8: Mm-hmm.
10: And it didn't. And that was really unsettling and confusing.
8: Yeah.
10: And so, and left me in a way being like, wait a minute, I always thought that my problem was that I'm a cook who makes $12 an hour and I'm so depressed and scared because I just feel like I live in a sense, in a state of just like my reality is very fragile. Like if I get sick, I don't have health insurance.
11: Yeah.
10: If I'm just the precipice. Yeah, yeah. Like, and I'm the one who's always working, putting my head down and saying, no, I can't go on this trip with you. And no, I can't do this. I'm working. And, but that's because it's all in service of this greater thing that I'm going to do one day.
11: Yes.
10: And when I do that, then I'll be okay. Yeah. Then I'll be happy. And so there was a way where like the loneliness and sadness and lostness before, I could sort of tell myself a story about it because I hadn't figured everything out.
11: Yes.
10: But then all the stuff I thought
11: and you're still
10: would fix it came and I was still sort of just lonely inside.
11: I always am intrigued to hear people describe their depression, what it looks like, what it feels like. And what I really felt drawn to ask you is, what was your depression meal?
10: Oh, interesting. I really lost my appetite.
11: Wow.
10: You know,
11: which is wild to think.
10: Yeah. Well, part of it too, like when I'm very depressed, which I've been depressed most of my adult life, like this was just like a particularly bad bout of it.
11: Mm-hmm.
10: But, and because it was so bad and it came sort of wrapped up in all of these things, I was trying to sort of trace a lot of my like stuff from my childhood and I was dealing with my dad was dying and like there were just multiple, then I was dealing with just what I was going through and trying to make sense of who I am in the world. And I'm, because I'm like insatiable in all ways, I was like, well, there has to be a better way for me to, I need, there must be something I can do. And so I kept trying to like look for different therapies or something because nothing was helping me feel better. So as you know, I'm sure like it is of the moment rage to do psychedelic therapy. Okay. And so then I was like, well, I'm going to try and do that because I knew a lot of people who had really good experiences with that. But I take antidepressants. And so I had to taper off. Like I talked to my psychiatrist and together we like tapered me off of my of my SSRIs, which had both an effect on my mind and also on my body. And I immediately lost, like I dropped, I think, I don't even know, 20 pounds like that.
11: Wow.
10: And I totally lost my appetite.
11: Yeah.
10: I remember at the time I was doing some research about my family. There's like some graveyard websites that like, you know, like I was just trying to figure out like what my grandfather's birth date was or something. And so I Googled his name and you know how Google will populate like suggested.
11: Oh, yeah.
10: Like what's the rest of this question? So I did not, and I never Google myself. I would never.
11: Really?
10: Oh God, no. That's like, I don't want to know. But I just put in my grandfather's name and that was enough to then populate it with a bunch of questions about like suggested questions about me. And one of them was like Samin Nosrat weight loss. And I was so mad. I was, that just made me so angry. Cause I was like, oh, people are wondering how I lost 20 pounds. Like, let me tell you how I lost 20 pounds. Like I am at the bottom, like nadir of depression and I'm off my meds and about to lose my weight. And I was like, and for you, I am this like arbiter of joy, an avatar of joy. And like, you want me to both be this avatar of joy and be 20 pounds skinnier? Like you, that's not going to happen. Like I was just like, don't you understand what, made me so, so then I stopped Googling anything related to my family.
11: I get that. I get that.
10: But anyway, this is just to say, like, I don't remember what I was eating. It was very cloudy. I was not, it was probably a lot of quesadillas. Like, I literally had a quesadilla before you came today.
11: I eat
10: 9 quesadillas a week.
11: You do a very lovely, it's in the book, a very lovely open-faced quesadilla.
10: Yes, that one's the special. I don't always have the special.
11: All right, listeners, time for a quick break. When we come back, Samin Nosrat tells us why she doesn't consider herself a chef anymore. Stick around.
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10: Achievement and success was never going to fill the unfillable hole in my heart. 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
10: so,
11: is a treadmill.
10: Yes. 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
8: Hey, y'all, it's the Sam Sanders Show here with hot takes and big thoughts on pop culture every week. Let's get back to my conversation with Chef Samin Nosrat. I drove up to Northern California to chat with Samin about her new cookbook, Good Things. And we spoke about this cookbook in her garden.
10: This is a massive lime tree. That's our vegetable garden. We have kumquats and oranges and
11: grapefruits. I saw some basil over there.
10: Yeah, there's a little bit of everything. So it does bring me so much pleasure.
8: It's like a secret garden.
10: Yeah, it's pretty awesome.
8: All right, let's get back into it. A lot of what I feel in the way you talk about food is not being too precious about the food, that it gets in the way of just gathering with folks that mm-hmm. you love. You say that home cooking is different from restaurant cooking. It's different from cooking on for a screen. It should just be about, and quote, nourishment, care, and ideally enjoyment.
10: Yeah.
8: I love that.
10: Yeah. That's what I feel is like when I, you know, when I first started cooking in like 2000,
8: mm-hmm.
10: I was actually still in school. So it was a little before that, but people, I would say to them like, oh, I think I'm going to like, I'm interested in cooking. And they're mm-hmm. like, why? Like there was no culinary, there was no celebrity chef. There was no, the food world did not exist in culture the way it does today, in pop culture, in like, and so it was, there was Bon Appetit, Savour, and Gourmet magazine. There were three food magazines.
8: And those weren't about personalities. Those were just the brands of the magazines.
10: That was all of that was it. The Food Network was brand new. It was a different landscape that food and cooking held mm-hmm. in the culture.
8: Mm-hmm.
10: And it was not one of prestige.
8: Yeah.
10: And that changed a lot in the next 10 years. It mm-hmm. changed with the Food Network, with Anthony Bourdain, with mm-hmm. certainly social media. And I think all of these things and many other things created to like just accelerated the way we are all pelted with these images all the time of what we should be making and what our food should look like. Yeah. It's a performance. And so it's just a really, it's very interesting because most of the like very best cooks I know really do a lot with a little.
8: Listen, I was in your kitchen just now. It is very
10: tiny.
8: Nice and humble.
10: Yeah. It's
8: I
10: tiny.
8: Love it.
10: Yeah. I mean, it's very nice. I'm
8: it
10: happy. I'm
8: you.
10: So lucky I have it, but like,
8: but
10: it's
8: no,
10: not,
8: it's not showing off.
10: Yeah.
8: And
10: I just want something that works and I feel really lucky to have that. So
8: yeah. Do you, how do you, this book feels like it is a rejection of that peak food performance culture. But as someone who is in this world and who could easily become one of those canonized chefs, I feel you fighting that impulse.
10: Yes, I'm always trying to.
8: But what is your take on that? And like, how do you exist in that world without being fully immersed and engulfed with that?
10: I feel like I have sort of left that world in some ways. I feel like I even say it in this book, like over the course of the last 10 years, like I've become a home cook. I'm not a chef. I don't work in restaurants.
8: Well, it's funny.
10: And so
8: I was saying, I was like, you know, it's wild. After Salt, Fat, Acid, Heat, I was like, she could have opened a restaurant or two or three. She could have had a collab on some line of food. She could have done like, here are my dishes at Target.
10: Yeah.
8: And you were like, uh-uh.
10: That's not
8: I kind
10: ever
8: of admire
10: what I
8: it.
10: Did. Oh, thanks.
8: Yeah.
10: Yeah. I just, to me, one thing I always knew is I was like, I don't want my face on pots and pans. Yeah. I'm like, no, thanks.
8: Although, if I was like at the store and saw pots and pans with your face on it, I'd be like, well, I'm buying those.
10: That's
8: she seems
10: enough.
8: Happy.
10: Yeah. But that's not, I don't know. Like, I do feel like in so many ways, I grew up in restaurants.
8: Yeah.
10: I became an adult in restaurants, which gave me a lot
8: mm-hmm.
10: and also is a really complicated and hard place.
8: Well, they all
10: to
8: feel, from what I've heard, they all feel mildly abusive.
10: There's definitely just some trauma. Yeah.
8: Yeah.
10: And so like so much of my then the next 15 years has been detangling myself from that and like learning who I am outside of a life that is only built on food and only cares mm-hmm. about food. Like, I, you know, I try really hard. There's no art in my house that's food related, right? Like, I don't want to look on my wall. I want to fill my life with like beauty and nature and friendship and art and inspiration. And that can't only come from food and the food world. It has to come from all sorts of other things. I don't really read cookbooks. I don't really, I do. Wow. I consult them. Certainly. Yeah. I look at ones that people are like, you have to read this person's writing. Mm-hmm. It's amazing or whatever. But like, I want to read fiction and nonfiction and poetry. I want to read nature writing. I want to read memoir.
11: Yeah.
10: Like, I want to go out in the world and learn about sashiko embroidery and quilting. And for me, I feel like I have to bring all of these things out.
11: Yes.
10: From, you know, I have to experience the whole rest of the world to let that inform the work that I do, whatever that work is.
11: Yeah. It sounds like you are in a place where you're very grounded about how your life and your work intersect and work together. It takes a lot of time and space to get to that point. As someone who's trying to get there myself, was there a moment when you said to yourself, it's changing now, I'm changing my relationship to this work, to how I live my life? Like, was there a moment where you began to walk towards the epiphanies you're sharing right now with me?
10: I haven't figured it out. There's definitely not like a before and after moment yet. So it's like, I still think I'm working on it. Like, even now I'm just like, did I really need to go on a 28-city book tour? I don't know. Like, did I really, is that the best thing for me as a human in my body? Like, for my mental and physical health? I don't know. Like, I do enjoy, I actually really love each evening's event, but there's just a lot of like,
11: and it's draining.
10: It's a lot to like get to each city and do all of that. And so I still make mistakes, but I feel like there are, there have been these like landmark moments of times I've made myself so miserable that I'm like, oh, now I understand. Like, I can never do that again. So one was, I took a story, a big story for the New York Times Magazine about candy. And I did not want to do it. I love eating candy, but I did not have a brilliant idea of anything in particular to say about candy. And they sort of convinced me to do it. And they're like, oh, you'll be part of like
11: pitch?
10: This. They just were like, it's going to be this candy issue. Like, all these writers are going to do it and you'll be amongst them. And like, you know, you're going to have your big piece in the front of the magazine, whatever, and all this stuff. And I was like, okay. And then the whole 6 months I was just struggling. Like, I didn't know, there was no why for me about what I was doing and what I was saying. And it was so misery making. And toward the end of it, like in the last few weeks before it was due, I was also like doing all of this press for Netflix. You know, I was not only doing this, I was doing all this other stuff. And I remember I was just so panicking. And I called one of my friends and I was like, I will pay you $20,000 to write this story for me. And
11: damn.
10: So like, I was like, I cannot do this. Like, just say, I'll pay any amount of money to not have to do this horrible thing. And I did. I like eked it out and it was not a good story. And it's fine. It's over now. But then nobody would know about it if I didn't keep mentioning my terrible candy story. But then I like wrote this big post-it that sits above my desk that's like, next time you're like tempted to take some, you know, by something that's like not coming from inside, remember how miserable you were for 6 months in the candy story. So there's a kind of like the candy story in some ways is is this thing going to, there's just, sometimes there's like no amount of money or no amount of whatever that could make up for like how much just misery you're in for weeks or months. Yeah. And like, also then you become a miserable person to be around. So no one wants to be around you because you're just always complaining about your terrible whatever.
11: And then you're just like using the money that you've earned to treat all of the stress induced maladies that you've given
10: yourself.
11: And
10: then more therapy.
11: I had that like aha kind of moment during lockdown. There was just like constantly every day this larger question, like, what do you actually want to do? And I found myself being drawn to things that were smaller and kinder and beautiful in very mundane and ordinary daily ways. And I wanted to be around, I wanted my world to be smaller, but more lived in. Does that make sense?
10: Yeah, me too. I feel like that became, for me, a big thing was, you know, a lot of weird stuff happens when you're on TV, even if, and I'm not like, I'm not Jake Gyllenhaal, you know what I mean? I'm just like out there with a cooking show, like, and people start calling you and they start telling you things like, and I knew well enough, like, it's not like I was totally ungrounded. Like, I have a pretty good sense of where
11: but
10: I stand
11: in the
10: order of things,
11: but
10: there's just the amount of it is so intense.
11: Yeah.
10: People are like, you're going to, you know, so at one point people are like, you're going to be the next Oprah. And I'm not sure how they extrapolated from like a 4-episode cooking show that I could be the next Oprah.
11: But we got to say, yeah, it was like, such an epically beautiful 4-episode. That's
10: oh,
11: how
10: thank
11: I,
10: you. Yeah.
11: That's when I began to chase you down for the first interview. I literally, we wrapped the show on a Friday. It was winding down. I turned on Netflix. Your show comes up. They're like, you want to watch? And I was like, yeah. 10 minutes in, I text my producer, Brent, and I was like, do what you got to do.
10: Oh,
11: she's it. I want her. We're talking. Yeah. Like, that, your show and the book, it had that effect. Like, it was very just like...
10: Also, this was another, like, now I'm remembering that day. So I landed at LAX.
11: Yes.
10: I came straight to the house where
11: after going to TJ Maxx.
10: But yeah, that's right. I went to TJ Maxx to buy a pot for making Tadig, or maybe 3 pots for making Tadig, because then I had to come to your house and we made chicken together.
11: Yeah.
10: And then I had to go straight into, like, the prepping for and cooking this, like, basically this dinner for so many famous people that I tried to get out of doing, that I like, for reasons outside of my control, I was forced to cook. And we needed, and they had wanted basically every food we made on the show.
11: Oh my God.
10: And I was like, that's a lot of weird stuff. It's like Mexican, Japanese,
11: you were
10: Iranian,
11: in multiple
10: Italian.
11: Countries.
10: Yeah, I was like, this is a weird menu.
11: Yeah.
10: But, and I didn't know anyone else. Like, I had a few friends who helped me cook, but I didn't have any pots. So I had to go to TJ Maxx. It was just this crazy order of events.
11: Yeah. And I remember you being, you were so present and locked in, but I felt you were vibrating on some higher
10: frazzled.
11: Frequency.
10: Yeah.
11: And you were, but you were so eager to please.
10: Yes.
11: You were like, I'm going to execute this and make these things work.
10: Yes.
11: And I was like, oh, she's operating.
10: Yeah.
11: You were operating.
10: It was real hard. And so that was the right? Like, I was just in that cranking it up, giving everything.
11: Mm-hmm.
10: And I still had a full year of doing that after that. That was the very beginning of an intense year of just that.
11: Yeah.
10: And then, you know, people are like, you could be the next Oprah or whatever. And one of the things was they were like, well, you know, Oprah has this thing that she's like sends money to the girls in Africa and builds schools for the girls in Africa. You need to figure out what your cause is. And so that felt very overwhelming because then you have to choose your cause so you can be the spokesperson of your cause. And like I was like, this isn't, it was, and I kind of under that and many other things like melted and had a meltdown.
11: Yeah.
10: And then the
11: which
10: pandemic.
11: Which I totally get.
10: Yeah, which
11: well, like there's this celebrity making industrial complex.
10: Mm-hmm.
11: You know, once you have a thing that hits, how can we spin that out into as many things as possible?
10: And turn it into like things that make money for a whole, like a whole sort of ecosystem of people like built on your back.
11: All right, time now for a break. When we come back, Samin talks about her version of church, weekly dinner parties. Stay with us.
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11: Hey, y'all, it's the Sam Sanders Show. Let's get back to my conversation with Samin Nosrat. I drove up with my pit bull, Wesley, to visit Samin at her home in the Bay. And we actually spoke in her garden. We've been chatting about Samin's struggle with success after the release of her debut cookbook, Salt, Fat, Acid, Heat, and how her weekly dinner parties have helped her heal and find community. Let's get back into it. I I want to talk about your weekly dinners.
10: Okay, great.
11: It seems like it has become a big part of you and your life and, like, also your work. You discuss it a lot in the book, and it feels like it's become a grounding practice for you. What are these dinners? Because I think that, like, and I know myself reading about it, I'm like, I want to start doing that.
10: You should.
11: It seems great.
10: That was a hope for me. Was in it. They have, you know, they really, it was something I wanted for a long time. And I think going back to when I said, like, are you my mother, or being my, and the sense of, like, feeling just unrooted in the world and in any place or group or people. I also understand now, like, part of that is in my family, like, there are a variety of reasons, like, why I didn't have a lot of that rooting in my own family. And I didn't have a lot of the, like, rituals that get passed down from generation to generation. Partly because my parents were, like, immigrants who'd left their country, you know?
11: Yeah.
10: And so there was just a lot that didn't get passed down to me because it was left behind. And partly because I did not grow up in any religion. And I think religion is, I know you have, like, a whole different, the opposite history with religion, but, like,
11: it gives you ritual.
10: It gives you community. It has the scaffolding for the ritual in the community. And so, like, without, there's a way where there are a lot of complicated and even negative things about religion. But one of the beautiful things is that in the most beautiful forms of it, the ritual, the, like, connection to other people is built in, and the sort of open door policy. And so I think I, at some point in all of this, like, seeking that I've been doing in these last several years and the trying to do all the different kinds of therapies or whatever, part of it, at some point I realized it was because I did not feel connected to anything. And I think one of the ways to feel, like, connected is just, is truly, is, like, as I read and understood, is, like, is ritual gives things meaning. And it doesn't have to be something you do with other people, but it certainly helps when when it can be that.
11: And there's no need for it to be fancy.
10: Yeah, and there's no
11: ritual just means a thing that you do more than once.
10: Yes.
11: To find meaning in pastime.
10: Yes. And so, like, so I had always wanted to have some sort of, like, ongoing cook dinner, you know, in my mind, I was going to host it. And it would be on Sundays. And but then every time I sort of thought through the logistics, I was like, well, all my friends have kids. No one's going to come pack their kids into a car, drive across town and drive across the bridge on a Sunday with, like, school day the next day. Your kids are screaming. Everyone has different dietary restrictions. I was just like, I sort of talked myself out of it every time before I even started. Then my friend Sarah came over one time while I was ruining a pork recipe. And I was sort of saying, like, oh, now I'm going to have to eat this by myself for the next 27 meals. And she was like, we'll help you eat it. So I brought it over to their house. They live nearby. And I started doing it. I brought the pork. It was good. And they're like, I was like, should we do it again? They're like, yeah. And so we just kept doing it. And over time, like, it's shifted a little. Like, now they no longer live in the back house. They live six doors down. And, like, now, you know, she has a she's partnered. Another friend has joined us. I have a girlfriend. So, like, it's a little bit bigger now, but truly it is, in some ways we call it, like, our church. And we've, you know, I'm watching these kids grow up.
11: And you're Auntie Samine.
10: And I'm Auntie Samine. And, like, there's a way where certainly when I'm testing recipes, like, it's a way for me to, like, it just gives me something to celebrate. But, you know, even the second thought I had today after I thought, I want to make chicken pot pie, so I guess I'll make chicken pot pie on Monday for Monday dinner. Like, it's sort of like a built-in
11: There's an thing infrastructure of my week. For your community.
10: And, like, whereas I live by myself, so a lot of times, like, I might make myself a chicken pot pie, but then you're like, there's only so much chicken pot pie you can eat by yourself.
11: What is, I think it can be intimidating to say to yourself, I want to organize a weekly gathering where people are cooking, I'm cooking.
10: I got two. I think it can be so simple. And I think it does not have to be about, like, outdoing one another with food. I think you could even order bean burritos. It's not even about the cooking.
11: It's okay to order food.
10: It's just, but, like, two of the sort of simplest ways to start are, I think, a soup, like a big pot of soup and a loaf of bread. And you just have the soup changes. Like, it does not have to be extravagant. I think it doesn't even have to be everybody cooks. It could just be, like, it rotates who makes the soup. Or another version is, there was, I think his name was Pablo Johnson. He was a photographer in New Orleans who was just, like, one of those people, like, everyone in New Orleans and beyond knew. And he was famous for, like, I think every Sunday at his house, he just had open door and red beans and rice. Pot of rice, pot of beans. And so, like, that, and that was this thing that then attracted people, and people would come. Some people would bring a cake, people would bring a beer or whatever. But like, it was sort of just that it's always, it keeps happening. So consistency is key.
11: Yeah.
10: And so what in your configuration of people, whatever you need to do to like create that consistency, I think is the most important, whether it's simplifying the food, making the food something you order, you know, for us, some ways that we simplify are it's always at the same house. We don't rotate houses. I think people would have the instinct to share the burden of hosting, but for us, it's a lot easier that it never moves. It never changes date or time.
11: And there's no need to figure out the kitchen utensils over and over again.
10: Or just like, whose house did it at again this time? Let me log into that spreadsheet. There's none of that. Like, we just always know when and where.
11: Yeah.
10: And that, so there's no correspondence about logistics. The correspondence is about like, what are we going to eat?
11: Yeah.
10: Which is fun.
11: I love that. Yeah. Well, you also, you talk about how you have to be okay with it not being perfect and then be okay accepting help. There's something you wrote in the book. You wrote, and this really stopped me in my tracks. You said, I've learned that if I let other people care for me, they will.
10: Yeah, which was really hard for me to believe.
11: Well, because it's like, I imagine as someone who's really good at making food, your dinner party ideal, or a lot of folks think it might be, you do everything, I make it all, I've made this feast for you, you sit down, don't come into my kitchen. I got it.
10: Yeah.
11: But what you talk about here in the book is not that at all.
10: Yeah. And I think by nature of it not being at my house, like the fact it was sort of ripped out of my hands was the only way that I was going to learn that lesson.
11: Yeah.
10: And so like, I can't, I mean, not that I haven't, but I can't really go into someone else's house and like
11: commandeer it.
10: Yeah. I mean, I could, but I don't. I try. It's like And so there's just a way where the collaborative nature of it, like, has really been a sort of a gift that I didn't anticipate.
11: Mm-hmm.
10: Partly because, like I said, I grew up around chefs. And when you go to a chef's house,
11: it's scary.
10: It's scary. Even if you're a cook, like, like there are people who I'd go to their house and you're not. I mean, some people are more like, come and help with the parsley. But a lot of people are like, no, I do everything.
11: Mm-hmm.
10: And so, and that is sort of what that's like the example that I learned from.
11: Well, and then there's a story you tell in the book about how a 10-year-old helped you really think about what it means to cook and to host.
10: Mm-hmm.
11: I love that story.
10: Yeah. So Orion's one of the Monday dinner kids, and for their 10th birthday, I always ask the kids, like, what do you want for your birthday?
11: You're
10: like,
11: nice
10: what's
11: auntie.
10: Your dream dinner? It's fun. Yeah. Like, you get to, like, make, and sometimes the dreams are real weird.
11: Really?
10: Yeah, like, there was one when one friend's kid was turning 5. He just learned about like the Earth's mantle, core, and crust.
11: Okay.
10: So he's like, I want a cake that represents the mantle, core, and crust with bananas and caramel and whipped cream. And I was like, all right. And then, you know, so, but Orion wanted fish tacos and churros. And I was like, okay, I can do that.
11: Sounds good.
10: And then it sort of got, the party got bigger and bigger over the course of the week as we were leading up to the thing, which is fine. Like, I can cook for 20 people. It's no big deal. But, it's all deep frying. Both the fish and the churros are deep fried, which means I can only go at the pace of the pot of oil. So there was just only so much I could do at once. So it just meant it was like elongating the time I was frying, but you don't want people to eat cold, soggy fried fish. Yeah. So I started sending it out as it started coming out, which we never do. At Monday dinner, we always all have this moment where we sit down together. But for the sort of because of the menu and because this dinner had gotten so big that there wasn't room for everyone to sit down at the same time it kind of made sense to like get the kids started and then let the parents go. Mm-hmm. So the kids got started. Orion made a plate. They like took a big bite and they looked at their mom. They're like, wow, this is so good. But where's Samin? And so Sarah came in and told me that. And I was like, oh, like it just dawned on me. Like I was in there all aggro, like frying my fish, you know, like just sort of like, I was like slipping into martyr mode, you know, like, which like I historically go into martyr mode because I insist on doing everything myself. And then I'm annoyed that I'm doing everything.
11: Mm-hmm. And so, dead.
10: Yeah, totally. And you're just like angry and like, and so like, nobody wants to be like that. And because this was so starkly different than any of the dinners before that had come for years, there was a way I could look at it and be like, what was different tonight? And then, you know, and I was like, oh, we didn't all sit down together at the same time. And also I had slipped into that mode of doing everything.
11: Yeah.
10: And so there was a way where I just understood, like, we have a new rule now, which is we can invite as many people as we want, but we have to have chairs for us to all sit at the same time. And like, there's just a way that will force me, like, I can't go, I just can't let myself slip into martyr mode. And so I understood, like, Orion didn't want the grand meal. Orion wanted to have the grand meal together. Yeah.
11: There you go. Friends, if you are just now joining me, I'm talking with Samin Nosrat, my favorite chef. I recently dropped by her home here in California, and we spoke about her new cookbook called Good Things in her garden. There's so much about the way you talk about these group dinners, weekly dinners, that feels just like good advice for life. And there's some really interesting spirituality that you speak of in terms of these dinners. You quote from this book called The Sabbath, mm-hmm. By Abraham Joshua Heschel. And there's this beautiful line you quote from him that also stopped me in my tracks. And he's speaking about what makes a Sabbath have meaning. And he goes, "It is not a thing that lends significance to a moment. Mm-hmm. It is a moment that lends significance to things."
10: Totally. I mean, when I think of the meals that like my most memorable meals,
11: yeah,
10: very few of them I remember what I ate. Like, I remember the time, the moment, the experience, the people, like what silliness was happening, or what, you know. So it was the time so-and-so brought their fiance from We Met Her for the first time, mm-hmm. or it was when I was making yet again a fool of myself and being kicked under the table, mm-hmm. or what, you know, it was this time when like our friend had a really emotional, vulnerable moment. I don't really remember that. I don't remember what we were eating. I remember what we were doing. And
11: are y'all listening out there, people?
10: Yeah.
11: We have the world's best chef saying, you don't like the things that will matter will not be how precious your food was.
10: No, it really is not. And like I don't know. And this is not to say, like, we all at our Monday dinner, we like to cook and we like to eat. Actually, it's funny because we have one person who like very adamantly, like, I do fizzy water. That's it. Like he's like, I don't cook. And he's just like, but he takes photo. There's a way everyone contributes in some way.
11: Yeah.
10: And I think also it wouldn't be the same without him. And it's fine. And he also is grew up very religious in the South. Okay. And so he's very like, you Californians, like you putting bread in salad. Like every time he's... And so I find that kind of funny. Like, I like that he's like not trying to outdo anyone or whatever. Like, yeah, I don't know. It's just, we're all together and that's what's important.
11: Yeah. No, well, and it's like, I don't know. So much of me reading about what you were talking about with dinner in the book, like, it kind of convinced me. It's like, I know this is a cookbook, but this is a book about deep emotions and how to work through them in community. And there was a graph that like summed it all up for me that you wrote at the top of the dessert chapter.
10: Oh yeah, yeah.
11: It's like, oh, this is a book about life.
10: Yeah.
11: And this is a book about how to live a good life.
10: Yeah.
11: You wrote, "I've spent most of my life denying myself pleasures great and small. For one thing, I've always struggled to believe I deserve to experience delight of any kind. And on the rare occasions when I've allowed myself a pleasure, it's only because I felt I'd earned the privilege. But pleasure is a right, an essential part of the human experience. And as I've grown older and more familiar with loss, I've become keenly aware of my own mortality too. As a result, pleasure has become central to my life." Like, oh, that's it. Mm-hmm. That's the book.
10: Yeah.
11: That's the
10: book.
11: Thank
10: you for seeing that.
11: I saw it and I was like, oh.
10: My friend Amanda
11: calls,
10: like, she sort of helped. There are many things of help, but she has this thing she calls Pleasure Islands. And so she's always like, if I'm going to get through, she's a director. And so sometimes you have to go into these like big stretches of time when you're just like in this like hard, hard production or whatever.
11: Mm-hmm.
10: And so she's like, I have to give myself something to look forward to. Or like the little sort of joys in between all of the hard stuff is like what you have to live for. So you have to give yourself the thing to look for. Like you just have to allow yourself that. And it can be tiny. It can be...
11: Yes.
10: Like truly the passion, planting yourself a passion fruit or like I buy this obscenely expensive incense that then I'm like, I'm just burning money, you know, or whatever every time.
11: But then it feels
10: so good
11: and
10: smells so good, you know, or whatever it is. Like just let myself have a little niceness.
11: Well, and like that's the thing. It's like a little niceness as you go about your day instead of just like waiting to get the biggest, fanciest niceness.
10: Because
11: like we can have and deserve these small pleasures all the time.
10: Totally. So
11: I love that.
10: I'm trying. I'm trying to be that person. I'm so glad you noticed. Thank you.
11: Oh, I was like, oh, this is it. I was like, this is a cookbook, but it's like more so a book about life.
10: That's awesome.
11: I have most of my guests on the show share some kind of hot take.
10: Uh-huh.
11: A pop culture hot take, an entertainment hot take. But I was like, oh, for Samin, shall we do, could we do, maybe do a food hot take? Do you have one?
10: It was funny. Last night, Ebony, I was like, Ebony, what's my hot take? She's like, you're pretty mid. I was like, I know. And I was like, but I do think the thing that I have, like, am clear on is I think most people, most like restaurants or chefs are just doing too much. So, like, I wish there were people who were doing less. And by that, I mean... Like, for my book tour, I was really able to clarify this with language just in the last... I've thought this for a while, but here's my example. I was in New York.
11: Mm-hmm.
10: I was staying at a hotel. The hotel did not have the greatest, like, cafe downstairs. So I would leave the hotel in the mornings and go... There's, like, a little kiosk from... Do you know Bread's Bakery? Mm-mm. Like, it's a delicious
11: bakery.
10: It's called Bread's Bakery. They make delicious breads in New York. And so they had a little kiosk in the park, and I would go down there in the mornings and get a coffee... And a like basically an egg and cheese sandwich on a like a challah roll or whatever, just like a New York egg and cheese sandwich, bacon, egg and cheese, whatever.
11: Yeah.
10: And it was so good, and it was $6, and it wasn't even freshly made; like it had made at some commissary and brought over. And I was like, Ebony and I kept eating them in the mornings, and then one day I looked at it, I was like, you know, if this was in the Bay Area, it would be on some like handcrafted sourdough thing that would probably be too hard and scrape the roof of your mouth. Mm-hmm. The egg would be cooked in probably some sous vide, whatever. Mm-hmm. There would be like 19 garnishes you don't want on there. And then it would cost $17.
11: Yep.
10: Like, I just want this, like, it doesn't have to be garbage, but it just, sometimes simple I just want the simple thing.
11: Simple is good.
10: The simple thing.
11: I like that. Yeah. I like that. My music theory professor in undergrad, she would always say, in matters of music and of life, the simplest is the best.
10: Yes, it's true.
11: It's best.
10: It's really true.
11: You can be simple. My food hot take would be, and I felt this last night at Chez Panisse, great meal, loved it. They had on the table a salt shaker and a pepper shaker. Bring that back.
10: Oh, yeah.
11: Why did we stop doing that at restaurants?
10: Yeah, because everyone feels like it's, you know, you're not supposed to second guess.
11: Oh, I love to second guess. I'm eating the food.
10: It's true.
11: And another thing, while we're on that, let me do substitutions. I hate that we don't do substitutions.
10: I have to say I love it my way. Yes, yeah. I'm with you. I love it. I'm always like, ooh, I want that and that and that, but I also want that. Yeah,
11: yes. Also, like, I'm just bad with spicy food.
10: Oh.
11: I'm trying to get better. It's hard. I always want to be like, I want to try that spicy dish, but just make it a little
10: less. Wow, you're from Texas.
11: I had a rough upbringing.
10: Yeah.
11: As a kid in Texas, I was not into spicy food, and I wasn't into cheese.
10: Whoa.
11: It made my life so
10: really
11: hard. Yeah.
10: Yeah.
11: I'm getting better now.
10: You know, spice is just, like, spice tolerance is pain tolerance.
11: I know. I don't like pain.
10: And so, well, there you go. Yeah.
11: But you can build the muscle.
10: You can build
11: like
10: it up, yeah.
11: I gotta say, I really appreciate the way in which you pour the entirety of your emotion into your work.
10: Thank you.
11: I think there are a lot of people who are public facing that only perform happy or only perform angry or only perform genius. And you do this wonderful thing where you show up on a camera, in an interview, in your books, as someone who feels all emotions deeply and isn't afraid to talk about them. Yeah. I think that's beautiful.
10: Thank you.
11: So yeah, thanks for that.
10: Thank you. And also thank you for like getting in the sprinter van and driving all the way across California.
11: You had to meet Wesley.
10: Yeah, I really did.
11: Thanks again to my guest, Samin Nosrat. Special thanks to Tabrizi Productions. This show is a co-production between Sam Sanders Productions and KCRW. 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Our showrunner is Tyler Green. Our senior producer is Bennett Purser. Andrea Bautista is our producer and social media editor. Phil Richards is our technical director. Bo Delmore is our video lead. Ramel Alcantara is our graphic designer. Alicia Baitoop composed our theme music. 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
1: BBC World Service, it's 6 hours GMT. Welcome to Weekend with Julian Warwicker. Coming up on the programme, fireworks in Washington and a speech by President Trump to mark the 250th anniversary of US

0: Genesis Owusu. And that's it for this week's Arts Hour. Thank you for your ears. And thank you to both my guests, Rohan Kaneware and Arifa Akbar. For now, from me, Nikki Bedi, studio manager Sue Mayo, and producer Kieran Birmingham, see you next week.
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3: If we look into the way military and wars and recent conflicts, they really have moved from the mountains and the land into the sea.
4: In times of crisis, waterways can become choke points, a single disruption sending lasting shockwaves across continents.
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5: 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It's all about water. This is the world war of water.
4: You're listening to Throughline from NPR, where we go back in time to understand the present. Coming up this hour, the waterways that are defining the modern Middle East and rewriting the rules of global power. First, here's what's happening in our world today.
6: Live from NPR News in Washington, I'm Windsor Johnston. President Trump marked the nation's 250th birthday with a speech on the National Mall in Washington, D.C. last night. Record-breaking heat and severe thunderstorms forced a temporary evacuation. NPR's Deepa Shivaram reports the event resumed with Trump using the address to praise American exceptionalism, patriotism, and military strength.
7: Trump spoke for roughly 40 minutes on the National Mall, where crowds had been evacuated hours before due to weather conditions. Trump's remarks wove through American history as he welcomed veterans to the stage and praised the U.S. military.
8: We are made the courage and the fire and the flesh and the blood of the best and the bravest people this world has ever produced. We are the bravest and the best.
7: He also mentioned other significant people in history, including Davy Crockett and the Wright brothers. And he brought the crew of the Artemis II mission on stage, saying that America has gone to the moon and would next go to Mars. Deepa Shivaram, NPR News, Washington.
6: Hot, dry weather continues to fuel dangerous wildfires across the West. In Colorado, a fire outside Pueblo has destroyed more than 150 structures. Stina Sieg of Colorado Public Radio reports a public memorial will be held today in Grand Junction for the three firefighters who were killed last weekend.
9: Emily Barker, Nick Hutcherson, and Sydney Watson will be remembered in an outdoor public memorial under skies still smoky from wildfires burning across the region.

0: Association of Bishops without official church approval.
1: The Society of St. Pius X is a small, ultra-traditionalist group that rejects many of the reforms of Vatican II. Now, in response to the excommunication of its priests and lay adherents, the group's leader, Davide Pagliarani, has sent an open letter to Pope Leo. It describes the actions of the Society as a, quote, moral duty. The letter suggests that the group is not backing down, saying that what the Society, quote, has done and will continue to do is nothing other than an extraordinary initiative for the salvation of souls. It calls the excommunication unjust and invalid and says the Society is willing to suffer the sanctions for the good of the Church. Jason DeRose, NPR News.
0: This is NPR. The heat wave in Tennessee didn't deter fans from showing up from one of the spiciest foods in the nation. The Hot Chicken Festival celebrated its 20th year Saturday in Nashville. Tony Gonzalez with member station WPLN was there.
2: Nashville hot chicken is a global phenomenon, and its birthplace celebrates on Independence Day, which former Mayor Bill Purcell has some fun with.
3: Here in Nashville, we have that one additional freedom. We have the freedom to eat hot chicken.
2: You do still have to earn it, in long lines in the sun amid a heat advisory. Reese Blackiston had to be brave, taking his first ever bite.
4: I can feel it in my nose.
2: Or take the path of Jacques Buford. After decades eating hot chicken, he dials down the spice with a basket of medium.
5: That's why I stay. I don't get the hot.
2: For NPR News, I'm Tony Gonzalez in Nashville.
0: Crowds on Coney Island cheered as Joey Chestnut reclaimed his title at the annual Nathan's Famous Hot Dog Eating Contest. Donning 66 hot dogs and buns in 10 minutes, Chestnut said extreme heat and humidity kept him from challenging his own world record of 76. Patrick Bertoletti finished second with 51 hot dogs. On the women's side, Miki Sudo won her 12th title after eating 38 and three-quarter hot dogs. The FIFA World Cup round of 16 continues today with a pair of marquee matchups. Five-time champion Brazil faces Norway, while co-host Mexico takes on England. This is NPR News in Washington.
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8: You're listening to Throughline from NPR. I'm Rund Abdelfattah. As evening sets in on July 26, 1956, the president of Egypt, Gamal Abdel Nasser, stands at a podium in Alexandria, looking out at a crowd of 100,000. He's about to throw a wrench into the plans of the most powerful countries on Earth. At first, the speech seems fairly standard, kind of upbeat. But about halfway into the nearly three-hour speech, Nasser begins to rail against what he calls the imperialists who have mortgaged our future, his voice growing more fiery. And then he repeatedly says the name Ferdinand de Lesseps, the 19th century French developer who built the Suez Canal in the 1860s, which dramatically cut down the travel time between Europe and Asia. The canal was mostly built by Egyptian laborers. It runs through Egyptian territory. But the two biggest shareholders of the company that controlled shipping in the canal, Britain and France. And towards the end of the speech, Nasser reads a presidential decree nationalizing the Suez Canal Company, putting control of shipping there in the hands of Egypt. At that exact moment, miles away, Egyptian military forces mobilized to occupy the canal

0: offices, taking control of all its assets. The crowd erupts with cheers. Almost immediately, the British and French owners of the Suez Canal Company start freaking out.
1: A new Middle East crisis arises as President Nasser of Egypt tells a wildly cheering crowd.
0: The clock begins ticking. Can Egypt and these empires come to some kind of agreement?
1: His announcement touches off a rapid series of reprisals and counter-reprisals.
0: Turns out, Britain had already been working on a secret plan to try to get rid of Nasser. And now the moment has come to put it into action, a conspiracy that will nearly bring on World War III. The feeling that we're hurtling towards World War III isn't unfamiliar today. And over the last week, the headlines have been dominated by one question. Will the latest U.S.-Iran tentative deal hold? And will the oil keep flowing through the Strait of Hormuz? Which highlights an important reality. For decades now, the real power in the region has often flowed through water. Three narrow waterways shape the Middle East's relationship to the world, carrying up to a quarter of global trade. Together, they form what may be the most powerful triangle on Earth. The Suez Canal, the Strait of Hormuz, and Bab el-Mandeb. In times of crisis, these waterways become choke points, a single disruption sending shockwaves across continents, shockwaves that often reverberate long after ceasefires are signed and tensions cool. I'm Rand Abdel-Fattah, and on this episode of Throughline from NPR, we're taking you to three moments on these waterways that helped define the modern Middle East and rewrote the rules of global power.
2: When people try to talk about what triggers the crisis, they often come to Nasser nationalizing the Suez Canal Company in July 1956. But I think that you have to understand the world in which that happened.
0: This is Alex von Tunzelman.
2: I'm a historian, and my book is called Blood and Sand, Suez, Hungary, and Eisenhower's Campaign for Peace.
0: A few months before Nasser made his earth-shattering announcement to nationalize the Suez Canal Company, the British Prime Minister, Anthony Eden, had actually phoned a colleague in the Foreign Office and said,
2: I want him murdered.
0: So before we dive into what happened next on the Suez Canal, we need to rewind a little to understand what the world looked like back then and how Nasser ended up at that podium.
2: So Britain and France had been the imperial powers in the Middle East. They'd carved it up between themselves under what's called the Sykes-Picot Agreement.
0: In 1916, the Sykes-Picot Agreement drew new borders around the Arab territories of the crumbling Ottoman Empire, places like Syria, Lebanon, Iraq, and Palestine, and put them under the control of either Britain or France. Around this time, a British intelligence bureau was set up in Egypt to monitor its neighbors. And then, a couple decades later...
2: Of course, you got World War II shakes up the entire world. After World War II, complex time in the Middle East.
0: In theory, it was the end of empires, the end of colonial rule, the beginning of a new world order defined by international law and organizations like the United Nations. In 1947, the UN drafted a plan calling for the partition of Palestine into separate Arab and Jewish states. Israel was established the following year. An Arab state was not created.
2: That created a lot of instability in the Middle East, largely because most of the other Middle Eastern countries were very unhappy with what they saw as a sort of colonial move after World War II.
0: The US, not a huge player in the Middle East yet, was a big supporter of this plan and helped push it through.
2: The day after the State of Israel was declared, you had a joint force of Arab armies invading, and that first war that kind of establishes that.
0: Newsreels from the time show Israeli soldiers driving trucks through the streets.
3: Latest pictures from war-torn Palestine provide these impressions of Haganah forces consolidating areas under their control.
2: And Gamal Abdel Nasser was among those who fought in that war.
0: Nasser was from a middle-class family.
2: Very, very bright.
0: Very ambitious.
2: Also very good-looking. Not irrelevant.
0: And like a lot of young men in Egypt then, who had bigger dreams for themselves, he joined the military.
2: And he really started to come onto the radar of people like the CIA in the early 1950s.
0: The CIA had been established after World War II and was just starting to build its relationships worldwide.
2: In March 1952, when the CIA operative Kermit Roosevelt was in Cairo, Nasser was a colonel. Roosevelt had a series of meetings with him and actually established that Nasser was rather a positive figure from the point of view of American interests.
4: This is the same Kermit Roosevelt that staged the coup in Iran in 1953.
2: Oh, yeah. There weren't too many Kermit Roosevelts. These guys were busy.
4: Yeah.
2: You know, there was a lot happening at this time.
0: A lot of secret plots and backroom deals.
2: You can't disentangle it from the history of oil. This part of the world is just becoming incredibly important. And the struggle to control that is absolutely enormous.
5: Al-Fuqara al-Yahum again. Al-Fuqara dol.
0: Meanwhile, Nasser helps stage a coup and goes on to become Prime Minister of Egypt in 1954 and President in 1956.
2: He was politically positioning himself in a very interesting way. You've got to remember, the Cold War's really kicked off by this point.
0: Nasser refused to align fully with either Washington or Moscow. He promoted Arab unity and anti-colonial nationalism, which made him very popular across the region. And threatening to France, which blamed him for encouraging resistance in Algeria.
2: So at this time, Algeria is still part of France. It's held in a colonial situation, which it's very unhappy about.
0: Lucky for France, there was one guy in the British Foreign Office who absolutely could not stand Nasser.
2: Anthony Eden.
0: Anthony Eden started off as a foreign diplomat and eventually became prime minister.
2: He actually spoke Arabic and Persian.
0: Eden only ever met Nasser once in person.
2: That was in February 1955.
0: According to witnesses, it did not go well.
2: Eden brought his wife with him. Eden's wife was much younger than him. It was his second wife, Clarissa Churchill, Winston Churchill's niece.
0: Long story short, Eden, who was getting up there in age, seemed to be trying to impress his young wife and started reeling off classical Arabic poetry to Nasser, this young, handsome Arab trailblazer. You can imagine Nasser thinking,
2: what is happening? Why are you saying this?
0: Then Eden tries to lecture him on defense strategies. He and Nasser start arguing politics.
2: And there he is, kind of losing an argument to a much more handsome, much younger man in front of his wife at dinner. You know, do we think this was maybe a factor? I don't know. The strength of that vendetta against Nasser was so extraordinary that we have to say it's hard to imagine there wasn't some kind of personal element.
0: Now, this is definitely speculative territory, but she says it gets at something important about big historical moments.
2: As a Cold War historian, I often have a little motto, which is never assume rationality. Never assume that somebody's doing something for really good logical reasons.
0: By the spring of 1956,
2: the British Secret Services were looking into ways to assassinate Nasser.
0: Around that time, totally unrelated to that, the U.S. withdrew funding they had promised Nasser to build a massive hydroelectric dam in Egypt. The U.S. and the U.K. were growing impatient with Nasser's foreign policy and decided to withdraw funding. Nasser was furious, and that's when he nationalizes the Suez Canal Company. Soon after, France and Britain start to set in motion a plan to invade Egypt, get rid of Nasser, and retake control of the Suez Canal Company.
2: And, you know, Eisenhower heard about it. They didn't actually approach him.
0: The American president, Dwight D. Eisenhower, had been a general in World War II. He'd seen the devastation firsthand. Plus, it was an election year, and he was determined to keep the peace. So he wrote a strongly worded letter to Eden telling him to stand down, insisting on diplomacy. He then sent in the U.S. Secretary of State, John Foster Dulles, to mediate things.
2: He really drove massive diplomatic campaign with the UN to hash out some sort of user plan for the Suez Canal Company, some kind of joint running of it.
0: Dulles was actually making a lot of progress. Nasser was playing ball. It was looking like they were going to be able to figure it out.
2: But at the same time that was happening, Britain and France were not happy with it. They were going along with it to, like, you know, show good face for the Americans in this, but they were also planning what they called Operation Musketeer.
0: And they needed Israel's help to carry out Operation Musketeer. The basic plan was Israel would invade Egypt first. Britain and France would then pose as neutral peacekeepers, send in troops, and use the fighting as a pretext to seize control of the canal. Israel agrees to go along with this plan.
2: I think we need to remember this is incredibly soon after World War II, incredibly soon after the Holocaust. There's a real sense among Israelis that this is about survival. And there's quite a ruthlessness that goes with that.
0: Alex says they were also interested in expanding beyond the border they shared with Egypt.
2: And they had their eyes on the Sinai Peninsula at this point. I think Israel was far more preoccupied with its own borders, as indeed they are today.
0: At the UN in October, Egypt had agreed to a set of principles for how the canal should be governed. Still, Britain, France, and Israel secretly agreed to go ahead with Operation Musketeer. And on October 29th, 1956...
6: After weeks of stalemate, the Suez Crisis bursts dramatically into the news again, for Israel has invaded Egypt. Britain and France have declared the canal in danger.
2: Initially, Britain and France got together in London for what they said was emergency talks, though of course this had all been planned.
0: You can hear the sense of surprise in news footage from the time.
2: Come out of this meeting in London and say, we've got an ultimatum. If Egypt or Israel refuses these terms, Britain and France will intervene in 12 hours. Very, very short deadline, just 12 hours.
7: I know that you would wish me as Prime Minister to talk to you tonight on the problem which is in everybody's mind.
2: So, you know, people literally are listening to this on the radio, and British civil servants are putting their heads in their hands and saying, what the hell is going on? They don't immediately suspect it's a conspiracy because they can't possibly believe that such a thing has been done. One former civil servant wrote in his diary, you know, we think A.E., Anthony Eden, has gone off his head.
0: Meanwhile, Nasser also can't believe this is happening.
2: He kind of said, look, let's not leap to conclusions too much. Let's kind of take our time and really work out what's happening here because it seems so unlikely.
0: But Eisenhower...
2: Eisenhower did work out very quickly that he'd been betrayed because he knew that Britain and France were planning something like this. The journalist James Reston, he wrote, the White House crackled with barracks room language, the likes of which had not been heard since the days of General Grant. So I think probably some big swears going on in the White House.
4: So they're mad.
2: Yeah, super mad.
0: Operation Musketeer had quickly started causing huge ripples and confusion. Even before the 12-hour ultimatum was up.
2: French warships are out there in the Mediterranean working with Israeli ships on joint operations. So it's incredibly obvious that they're working together, really, to anyone who's paying the slightest attention.
8: The United States was not consulted in any way about any phase of these actions, nor were we informed of them in advance.
0: The next day, Eisenhower gives a speech telling everyone to chill out and respect international order.
8: In the past, the United Nations has proved able to find a way to end bloodshed. We believe it can and that it will do so again.
2: It's a very pressure cooker situation, and probably this is the point to mention it. There's the first major uprising against Soviet control in satellite states. So the Hungarian uprising begins at this exact point, totally separate from what is happening in the Middle East. The Americans are thinking, what the heck is going on? Why is this happening at the same time? And meanwhile, Moscow starts to think that the CIA must be behind the Hungarian uprising. This is all part of some kind of anti-Soviet move.
0: So basically, everyone is paranoid about these two crises unfolding at the same time.
2: And this is when people start talking about this could turn into World War III. That's the word they use at the time.
0: Less than a week into Operation Musketeer, things were spiraling way more than expected. The Hungarian uprising is heating up. And on the ground in Egypt, Britain, France, and Israel were militarily pulling off the operation, but not without some serious mistakes, which only intensified the diplomatic firestorm.
2: To give you an example, Britain intended to bomb Cairo West, which was an airfield in Cairo. So the idea is you take out the air power, right? That's always one of the first sort of acts in the war. So British planes are in the air heading for Cairo West.
0: But at the last minute,
2: a message crackles through
0: saying 1,300 American civilians are being evacuated through Cairo West.
2: So if the British bomb it, they're probably going to kill 1,300 American civilians.
0: Eden frantically sends a message to the bombers and says,
2: change the target, bomb something else. Wow. Just crazy. Take that out instead.
4: Like, it's crazy that you would just bomb another place haphazardly.
2: Right, just something else. Anyway, it goes even wronger than that, though. The planes only had 10 minutes to change those plans. They hadn't been fully briefed, and they mistook the civilian airport in Cairo for Al-Maza, the military aerodrome, which is, of course, a major act of war. That shows you kind of the levels of chaos that were going on here and the sort of disorganization.
0: At this point, the U.S. and the Soviet Union both jump into action. These sworn enemies, engaged in an existential fight over control of the world, end up on the same side, trying to force a ceasefire at the U.N.
2: Of course, the problem for the U.N. Security Council is that Britain and France are on it. So there is a resolution brought against them, but because they're both permanent members of the Security Council, they use their veto, and it can't be passed.
0: And then the U.S. decides it's going to hit Britain where it really hurts. Its pocketbook.
2: Eisenhower realizes he has a very, very big lever here, which is oil.
0: Eisenhower knew that if he forced Britain to pay for oil with dollars, they would soon hit a wall. Inflation would soar, and they'd start to crumble economically.
2: He actually says in a private meeting that he's inclined to let them boil in their own oil.
0: It was a form of sanctions.
2: One Labour MP of the time said the only successful use of sanctions in history was the Americans over Suez.
0: And the Soviet Union applied its own pressure.
2: The Soviet leadership sort of elliptically threatened a nuclear attack on London and Paris. Now, it didn't go so far as to say we're going to nuke London and Paris, but said if rocket weapons were used against Britain and France, you would no doubt call this a barbarous act. But how is this different from the inhuman attack carried out by the armed forces of Britain and France on an almost unarmed Egypt?
0: Was it a real or empty threat? Anthony Eden didn't want to wait to find out.
2: Under threat of rocket attacks, but also with Britain's economy imploding, he actually pulls out.
0: And just like that, a little over a week after Operation Musketeer begins, it ends in failure. Nasser still in power, and Egypt still in control of the Suez Canal Company.
2: Nasser himself was actually very depressed after the Suez Crisis because his army had lost all the battles. But actually, he emerged really as unquestionably the preeminent figure in Middle Eastern politics and, you know, was seen as a hero that had defeated two empires.
0: The defeat was especially felt by the British.
2: The British Empire was pretty much over already by this point. But I think what it did was kind of end that era psychologically in a huge way. And if you look at how the world is talked about in papers of the time, initially when people use this word superpower, they discuss three superpowers, and it's the Soviet Union, the United States, and the British Empire. After Suez, nobody talks about there being three superpowers anymore. It becomes a bilateral world, the US and the Soviet Union, and that's it.
0: Eden left office pretty soon after the Suez crisis.
2: And apparently Nasser, when he saw Eden, you know, fall from power, lose his health, he said it was the curse of the pharaohs.
4: Where does Israel come out in all of this?
2: Some of Israel are hoping that they will hang on to Sinai and the Gaza Strip, two territories that they have occupied during this war. But actually, Ben-Gurion says quite quickly to Eisenhower, we're not intending to occupy it long term, we'll give it back.
4: Which will, of course, culminate in 1967, right? And
2: absolutely,
4: the war that will lead to the occupation of Gaza and the West Bank, the Sinai.
2: Yes, you can see the roots of that at this point.
0: Many later saw Suez as a long-term strategic win for Israel because it strengthened Israel's relationship with France, which helped lay the foundation for Israel's nuclear program. For the U.S., Suez marked the beginning of a new era. As British influence receded, the U.S. stepped into a leading role in the Middle East, positioning itself as a central outside power. If there's one lesson from this moment, it's that waterways like the Suez Canal can give an underdog like Egypt a massive amount of leverage on the global stage and possibly even upend the power structures of empires. The rules that govern the water are more fluid than those on land. And the people who start a crisis don't always get to decide how it ends. Coming up, we travel back to the very first time the U.S. and Iran exchanged fire on the Strait of Hormuz. You're listening to Throughline from NPR.
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0: You're listening to Throughline from NPR. I'm Rund Abdelfattah. Today on the show, we're talking about the waterways that shape the Middle East relationship with the world and how choke points like the Suez Canal redefine how global power works. Next, we go to the Strait of Hormuz. It's April 14th, 1988, somewhere in the Persian Gulf, and the USS Samuel B. Roberts has just hit a mine. On fire, holes in its hull, gathering water fast.
12: The ship was buckling and threatening to come in too.
13: However, we've got to fight this problem ourselves. We don't know what the size of the minefield is.
0: There's no way for another ship to come to their rescue inside the minefield without risking getting hit themselves. So its 200 crew members are stranded. They have to find a way out on their own, or else sink.
13: It's getting dark. We need to maintain visibility.
0: By the next morning, they manage to hold the ship together long enough to get out of the minefield and back to safe waters. Miraculously, no one died.
14: Hello. Mr. President, good morning.
0: President Ronald Reagan calls the captain of the USS Roberts to congratulate him.
14: I just wanted to call and congratulate you and your men for such a great job in getting your ship safely into port after being struck by that mine.
0: Almost as soon as the USS Roberts was in the clear, American officials in the Middle East got in touch with the Pentagon and Reagan to respond to this attack with a plan that would put the U.S. and Iran on a collision course in the Strait of Hormuz, a narrow 100-mile-long waterway that borders Iran to the north and Oman and the UAE to the south. It's the second stop on our triangle, and the one you've likely been hearing about a lot lately. But first, how and why did Iran take control of this strip of water and convert it into a minefield? To understand that, we've got to turn back the clock.
15: The most dangerous place for merchant shipping today is the Gulf, surrounded by the Gulf War.
0: By 1988, Iran and Iraq had been at war on land for nearly a decade, a war that began just a year after the 1979 Iranian Revolution. Hundreds of thousands of people died, including tens of thousands of child soldiers. And when the war stalled on land,
15: an oil tanker runs the gauntlet of air attacks in the Gulf War.
0: It spilled over into the water, with both countries attacking each other's oil tankers.
12: Iran was sort of by itself. The smaller Gulf countries were supporting Iraq. Iraq was at the time led by, as we know, Saddam Hussein. And ironically, the United States was supporting him. Iran wanted to disrupt the flow of oil and gas, ultimately money, to the allies of its enemy. And so they would attack the tankers going to those countries.
0: This is Harold Lee Wise. He wrote a book called Inside the Danger Zone, The U.S. Military in the Persian Gulf, 1987 to 1988. It features many firsthand accounts from people involved in what became known as the Tanker War.
12: It's one of the busiest waterways in the world. The numbers vary, but they usually hover around 20% of the world's oil and natural gas, the world's energy supply.
0: So Iran armed small boats on the water and placed mines all over the strait.
12: The Kuwaitis, they approached the United States with a request to escort their tankers. They had to be reflagged with American flags in order to legally be protected by the U.S. Navy. This is what became known as Operation Earnest Will.
0: For the most part,
12: the escorts are going along just fine. And in April of 88, the Stanley B. Roberts was just not on an escort mission. It was just on a normal patrol. It hit a mine.
0: In the days after the USS Roberts hit that mine, American military officials in the Gulf and politicians back in Washington debated exactly how to retaliate for this attack.
12: The folks in the Gulf, the military leadership there, wanted to go after the silkworm sites on land.
0: Silkworm missiles was the nickname given to a new kind of anti-ship cruise missile developed by China around this time and sold to Iran. It was relatively cheap and could be launched from platforms on the shoreline of the strait. Iran would eventually reverse engineer the silkworm missile to create an arsenal of anti-ship missiles.
12: Military people on the ground believed Iran was acting as pirates. Let's take the gloves off and put a stop to some of these things. Washington thought the same, but they wanted to be just proportionate and maybe just a hair over, but not too much over.
0: They reached a compromise and sent the plan over to Reagan, who gave it the green light.
16: They must know that we will protect our ships, and if they threaten us, they'll pay a price.
0: The plan was named Operation Praying Mantis, and it was set to take place on April 18th, 1988.
17: Evacuate the platform immediately. I repeat, evacuate immediately.
12: The orders came down to start it at 8 o'clock.
0: American warships were deployed to attack two Iranian gas oil platforms.
12: They approached the first platform. They warned them first. They radioed to the platforms.
17: Evacuate the platform immediately.
0: The clock struck 8. They waited a few more minutes. And then
12: they started blasting.
0: On one of the platforms,
12: the Americans accidentally hit a gas tank. The platform blew up.
0: At that point, Iran decided to strike back.
12: They send out a missile boat called the Joshan. So they started attacking an American boat called the Willie Tide, which is an oil rig support boat. Well, the order came down to destroy that boat.
18: This is a warning.
12: They warned them 4 times by radio, stop.
18: Stop and abandon ship. I intend to sink you. Over.
0: A couple minutes later, they spotted a cloud of rocket exhaust coming from the Joshan. The U.S. returned fire.
12: So for just a second, the missiles were both in the air. And this is the first surface-to-surface missile attack in world history. The harpoon flew by, and it landed in the water, 100 feet away from the ship.
0: As for the missile the Americans fired,
12: it hit the Joshan.
0: Eventually, the Americans managed to sink the Joshan.
12: Iran started launching planes, and one of the U.S. ships started shooting missiles at them.
0: Meanwhile, American planes were circling above the water.
12: And all this time, the USS Enterprise carrier group was outside of the Strait of Hormuz.
0: A carrier group is a naval task force built around an aircraft carrier that can execute a really serious attack on water.
12: The Enterprise had received an earlier set of orders that told them to definitely destroy one of the big ships. The latest order said it was optional, but they thought it was a mission priority. These kind of things happen.
4: These kinds of things as a miscommunication that can lead to a ship getting blown up?
12: Yes. In any case, Iranian commanders sent one of the two large ships out, and it was the Sahand. Now, Iran would play some tricks with these ships. They would repaint their numbers and swap them around. Suppose you see a ship coming out and it has this one number on it. The next day you see it in a different number, you think, oh, that's two ships. Iran has more ships than we thought.
0: The Iranians send out what the Americans think is the Sabalan.
12: It had the number that the Sabalan had previously. And the Sahand started shooting at him.
0: At the same time, remember that carrier group? Well, their jets also start attacking the Sahand, just as another U.S. warship radios them.
12: It says, back off, I'm attacking the ship. And they said, you back off, we're attacking the ship.
0: The Sahand gets hit from all sides, and they sink it. Iran reported 45 dead and 87 injured.
12: And it's interesting that in the press release, the Pentagon put out that this is a coordinated attack. See the irony? It was accidentally coordinated.
4: There's something interesting about that, right? Facts on the ground create a new narrative.
12: Exactly. I mean, you're in media, you know. You can't go by some of these information that you get. Later on, they told the pilot, you would either get court-martialed or get a medal for what you did. Because it was iffy, you know, justification for attacking the ship.
4: Whether it was like a war crime versus an act of heroism.
12: Yeah, but they ended up getting the medal.
0: At this point, the American military was sure Iran would cut its losses and back down. But instead,
12: Iran sent out their other big ship. The American planners, they said, this is crazy. Why are they sending it out?
0: An American plane dropped a single bomb on that ship.
12: The bomb went down the stack ship and exploded in their engine room. And the ship just drifted to a stop and started leaking oil all over the Gulf.
0: And for a few minutes after, there was a question about whether they should continue the assault on the Iranian ship and try to sink it. Harold says people who were there told him the pilots radioed the Pentagon, and Admiral Crow, the Joint Chiefs of Staff, said,
12: no, call it off. That's enough for today.
0: In less than 24 hours, Operation Praying Mantis was over. For the U.S., it was the largest air-sea battle since World War II. They had taken out two Iranian oil platforms, two of Iran's biggest warships, and several smaller boats. And although escorts of oil tankers would continue for another year, this operation effectively ended the tanker war, with one notable exception.
19: The USS Vincennes shot two missiles and an Iranian Airbus, mistaking it for an Iranian jet fighter.
12: It was in early July of 88 that the U.S. ship, the USS Vincennes, mistakenly identified an Iranian passenger plane as an attacking plane.
0: All 290 people on board died in the crash.
19: The Reagan administration this week offered to pay compensation to the families of the downed airliner. The move was unpopular in the U.S., but it's likely to weaken international support for Iran's charge that the missile attack was intentional.
0: Despite that fatal error, the success of Operation Praying Mantis loomed large, and the U.S. was seen as the de facto guardian of the Strait of Hormuz.
12: It really increased the standing of the U.S. military worldwide. It showed the smaller Gulf countries that the U.S. was a reliable ally, which was questionable before this operation started. This reassured the world that the U.S. would keep this oil flowing.
0: A status quo that was in place until the current war between the U.S., Israel, and Iran began.
12: And when there's instability in there today, we see in our own pocketbooks how it's affecting us.
0: Coming up, we travel to the newest frontier in the water wars, which may deepen that hole in our pocketbooks even more. You're listening to Throughline from NPR.
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0: You're listening to Throughline from NPR. I'm Rund Abdelfattah. Today on the show, we're talking about the waterways that shape the Middle East relationship with the world. We're talking about the Suez Canal, the Strait of Hormuz, and now Bab el-Mandeb, a major choke point on the Red Sea.
22: نعلن حظر الملاحة البحرية بشكل كامل وتام على العدو الإسرائيلي في البحر الأحمر ونعتبر أن
0: On June 8th, 2026, a spokesperson for Yemen's Houthis released this video announcing a missile attack on Israel. He also declared a ban on Israeli shipping in the Red Sea, raising fears that there will be major disruptions to shipping traffic in Bab el-Mandeb, which loosely translates to the Gate of Grief.
23: It can be the word of grief because al-Mandeb is a double linguistic word in Arabic. It can be the way out or the way to get stuck in. It's the neck of many things.
4: Like the choke point.
23: Yes, yes, exactly.
0: This is Fadia al-Muslimi.
24: I am a Yemen and Gulf researcher at Chatham House in London. I am originally from Yemen.
0: The two waterways we've visited so far, the Suez Canal and the Strait of Hormuz, might be more familiar to you. But Fadia has spent a lot of time thinking about this third point of the triangle, Bab el-Mandeb, the narrow passage between Yemen and the Horn of Africa that links the Red Sea to the Indian Ocean. In this third story, we'll see something different, how a narrow stretch of water can be used by non-state actors to make themselves impossible for the world to ignore. Bab el-Mandeb only really came on the radar of many Americans in the last few years, and has become almost synonymous with the Houthis.
24: A militia armed group supported by Iran. They are originally Yemeni. I personally think the Houthis are a combination of Taliban, FARC in Colombia, and North Korea. They're Shia Taliban because their extreme explanation of Islam is radical, and their worldview of human rights, of equality, of women, of the West, of the other, is extremely criminalizing. They are like FARC of Colombia because they depend highly on illicit business revenues, drugs, and they are North Korea because they believe in isolating themselves and everyone from the world. Their biggest dream is to basically keep millions of Yemenis under their control. That has nothing to do with the world.
0: The Houthis came to power in Yemen a decade ago with a headline-making move.
25: Houthi fighters seized control of the presidential palace in Sana'a.
26: They also took control of state media. Situation on the ground remains unstable.
0: This spiraled into a brutal civil war that quickly ballooned into a proxy war between Saudi Arabia and Iran. A decade later, it's still ongoing.
24: A disturbing mixture of Libya, Syria, Iraq, and somehow Lebanon together, all put into one package called Yemen.
0: In the U.S., the war in Yemen received very little coverage, despite becoming one of the worst humanitarian crises in the world. But then,
19: they burst into the wheelhouse and order the crew to lie down.
0: On November 19th, 2023, a little over a month after the October 7th attacks and the beginning of the bombardment of Gaza,
24: the Houthis showed up in the Red Sea.
19: But a dozen men wearing body armor and carrying assault weapons jump out of a helicopter and run along the deck of the Galaxy Leader.
0: A cargo ship called the Galaxy Leader was traveling near Bab el-Mandab when armed Houthi hijackers suddenly descended on the ship.
1: A Houthi spokesperson didn't comment specifically on the seizure, but said all ships owned or operated by Israel could be targeted.
24: From a media point of view, it was the perfect entrance for them, Hollywood style.
19: The Houthis provided the video and blurred faces,
0: which they released on social media the next day.
24: That was how the Houthis decided to announce themselves to the world.
19: Disrupting one of the world's busiest shipping lanes in the Red Sea, where thousands of massive cargo ships travel through every year.
24: Obviously, my immediate reaction was like, holy crap. But in another way, I was like, wait, this actually can be a huge global opportunity in which Yemen can be redefined from, oh, a poor, suffering country into an important country. You know, the Red Sea attacks in 2023 was the very first time since 13 years the world has paid for Yemen war.
0: Fadia says, in reality, the Houthis weren't even all that comfortable on the water.
24: They're a mountain group. They hate the water, they're afraid of the water, they're caves people. But suddenly, like, as the whole world, the global was coming, they saw, oh, water, that can be something, you know? The mountain and the sea in Yemen, they hug each other.
0: Which meant the Houthis could launch attacks on ships in Bab el-Mandab from the mountains without ever stepping foot in the water. And they got weapons, drones, and maritime training from Iran.
19: Now, three people have been killed and at least two injured in the latest attack by Houthi rebels on a merchant ship. The attacks already leading to a 5% increase in the cost of shipping a container from Asia to the east coast of the U.S. since October 7th.
24: It has started to create that an immediate insurance panic. An insurance beyond anything, it's a feeling. So that feeling was broken. You're no more safe in Bab el-Mandab. You're no more safe in this part of the world. You know, but it was a panic that you could see in numbers. You can see in Wall Street. It was something in which businessmen started to basically worry about.
4: And is it too simple to say that part of what garners the attention is as soon as a state or a non-state actor begins to threaten money, the bottom line, that's when, you know, the global community tends to mobilize most aggressively?
24: Absolutely. You had the EU, one of the most inefficient bureaucracies in the world and the most consensus and time-consuming. They started to make a military operation called the Aspides operation in the Red Sea.
19: The mission, named Aspides, the Greek word for protector, involves four countries, Greece, France, Italy, and Germany.
24: Ended up until today happening in the Red Sea and Bab el-Mandab.
4: Would you call this a form of political piracy?
24: Yes, yes.
0: Fadia also has another name for it, drone mine diplomacy.
24: They changed the rule not just of business, but of war. If they shoot a drone that takes a few thousand dollars, then if U.S. CENTCOM interrupts that drone with a $70,000 rocket, the Houthis win. It's a choice in which you can only bleed, and the other side only win or win. If they hit you, they win. If they don't hit you, they also win, because they created that fear. What will happen if the Houthis? You will sanction them? They don't care. Will you ban them from travel? They don't spend August in Las Vegas. You know, don't have bank accounts in Belgium or in New York, you kind of freeze. It also came in a moment where the international law and order is already collapsing. by states. It was a fracturing in Palestine. It was a fracturing in Ukraine. It was fracturing in Syria. It was fracturing everywhere else. And the Houthis were like, okay, we can do it too.
0: And Fadia says there isn't such a clear difference between what non-state actors like the Houthis did in Bab al-Mandeb and what countries like the U.S. have done in recent years.
24: Holding the Venezuelan president.
0: Or U.S. military strikes on boats in the Caribbean.
24: It's exactly the same playbook. It's a hostage policy. Held the entire world hostage. We cannot differentiate it, whether it happens in a dishdasha or in a suit.
2: It's a sight to behold off the port of Al Salif. The Galaxy Leader was anchored in the harbor under tight security till recently.
0: The Galaxy Leader was taken to a port on the coast of Yemen, and its captive crew was held hostage for 430 days. The news media keeping a close eye on things. During that time, the Houthis continued to threaten other ships on Bab al-Mandeb, leading to some casualties, though some countries were given free rein to travel through it.
24: The Houthis buy drones, buy toys, buy a lot of stuff from China. And that relationship is actually quite strong. And there was some intelligence report about the Russians trying to tip the Houthis about information and intelligence on Western ships.
0: The crew of the Galaxy Leader was finally freed in January 2025 in response to the ceasefire deal between Israel and Hamas. No one was killed while on board. A few months later, in July 2025, the Israeli Defense Forces said they'd bombed the port where the Galaxy Leader was being held. The IDF claimed, quote, Houthi forces installed a radar system on the ship and have been using it to track vessels in the international maritime arena to facilitate further terrorist activities. A Houthi spokesperson posted on X that they, quote, effectively repelled the Israeli attacks. Since then, the Houthis have been relatively quiet on the water. But in the last couple of weeks, they announced a renewed blockade of Israeli ships through Bab al-Mandeb, and their involvement may soon escalate further, depending on whether the deal between the U.S. and Iran holds.
24: Bab al-Mandeb will always remain vulnerable. It's the opportunity and the problem of geography. And to have Hormuz and Bab al-Mandeb close together, that is an absolute nightmare, actually.
0: There's also the question of whether the Houthis would be able to potentially target the undersea cables that run through Bab al-Mandeb, which are essential to the internet worldwide.
24: Then you will start having Google suffer, Microsoft suffer, Amazon suffer.
4: I mean, as you're looking towards the future, do you think that that is likely to happen?
24: I think everything is possible. This world is running out of sanity and leadership. For the sake of stability. And even beyond Bab al-Mandeb and Hormuz, if we look into the way military and wars and recent conflicts, they really have moved from the mountains and the land into the sea. Everyone is holding each other hostage is the sea. You can be the Houthis, you can be Putin, you can be Erdogan, you can be Iran. It's all about water. This is the World War of Water.
0: The World War of Water. Whether it's the Suez or Panama Canal, a strait in the Persian Gulf, or a shipping lane in the Black Sea or the South China Sea, geography might not be destiny, but it is leverage. And sometimes a few miles of water can shape events half a world away. And that's it for this week's show. I'm Rand Abdel-Fattah. Throughline was created by me and Ramtin Arablouei. This episode was produced by me and
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0: Thank you to Johannes Dergi, Cheyenne Butler, Yolanda Sangweni, and Tommy Evans. 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Fact-checking for this episode was done by Kevin Vogel. This episode was mixed by Jimmy Keeley. Music for this episode was composed by Ramtin and his band, Drop Electric. And finally, if you have an idea or like something you heard on the show, please write us at throughline@npr.org. And if you're open to us giving you a call back, leave your number too. 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
5: I'm Windsor Johnston with these headlines. President Trump headlined the nation's 250th birthday in Washington, D.C. last night. After a weather delay, Trump called this the start of a new golden age of America. He praised the military, honored veterans, and brought the Artemis II astronauts on stage. The president also used his speech to reiterate his campaign themes, including attacks on Democrats and a push for his voter ID proposal. The celebration wrapped up with a massive fireworks display over the National Mall. A powerful typhoon is taking aim at Guam and the northern Mariana Islands. Forecasters say the storm could reach the equivalent of a Category 5 hurricane. I'm Windsor Johnston, NPR News in Washington.

0: I can't help it. I want to scream, my dear love. God has sent you just for me. Roberto Perez is listening and can't hold back tears. I am Mexican, and I am feeling everything this country feels. And the mariachis bring out everything we have inside us. Because we're Mexican, and we love everyone. That day, they play all night, still the guardians of one of Mexico's most sacred trinities, tequila, mariachis, and football. Ada Peralta, NPR News, Guadalajara, Mexico.
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1: Hello, hello. I'm Brittany Luce, and you're listening to It's Been a Minute from NPR, a show about what's going on in culture and why it doesn't happen by accident.
2: Brittany, I've had kind of a revelation this year.
1: Oh, tell me. I love a revelation.
2: Okay, so what I've realized is that going to the movies kind of rocks.
1: Yeah. Welcome to the club. And welcome on mic to everyone listening. This is Leah McBain. He is one of the producers of It's Been a Minute.
2: Hi. I'm usually behind the scenes, but I really felt like I had to share this epiphany with the world. I mean, I joke because really a lot of people already know that going to see films is great. Like, Brittany, I know you've been a long time cinephile.
1: Oh, this is true. I mean, basically, as soon as I could open my eyes, they were looking at a movie screen. But I wonder, what changed for you?
2: Okay, so every year I make a physical bingo card with my friends on New Year's Day, and we fill the squares with things we think will happen in the year, either personally or in the world. And one of the things I put down was that my friend Zach and I would see a horror movie we both liked, because I saw maybe 6 movies at theaters in total last year, not as much horror as I'd like, and the one that I did see, Weapons, really didn't do it for me.
1: Weapons is kind of a mixed bag. I'm with you on that one.
2: Yeah. So I've just been seeing tons of movies this year trying to get that bingo square, and it's become kind of a habit. And I'm kind of feeling like I'm sheeple now, because a lot of folks in my generation are doing the same.
1: Yes, you are famously Gen Z.
2: Yeah, I'm 27 on the older side of it. And I learned recently that Gen Z is now the biggest movie-going demographic, according to a couple recent surveys by Fandango and Comscore. I think Hollywood was kind of freaked for a while because they thought we wouldn't show out for movies anymore. But 2 big horror films, Obsession and Backrooms, just smashed all box office expectations. Like, to give a sense of scale, Backrooms is A24's biggest opening in the studio's history. And Obsession made over 300 times its small budget. Plus, it's the first non-Christmas release since E.T. in the 80s to have made more money in the second and third weekends after its first.
1: Oh, that's so wild.
2: Yeah, and it was mostly Gen Z showing up to see these movies, including myself. Again, I'm sheeple.
1: Okay. I mean, I've seen how popular both of these films are, and it's wild that so much of their success has been driven by Gen Z. And not for nothing, both these movies were directed by Gen Z filmmakers. I guess the generational tide is turning, and that's really fascinating to me.
2: Me too. And, like, I really want to know what's driving them, us, to the movies in these huge numbers. But also, like, what do we get out of it? And what makes a movie a Gen Z movie?
1: Oh, I am dying to know that.
2: Okay, well, I don't have the answers, but I found 2 people who do. Sam Adams, staff writer at Slate, and Rihanna Cruz, entertainment journalist and critic. Rihanna is also a fellow member of Gen Z. I'm going to hop off mic and get back to producing, but I can't wait to hear this conversation.
1: Well, I can't wait to have it. Rihanna, Sam, welcome to It's Been a Minute.
3: So happy to be here. Thank you for having us.
4: Yeah, thank you.
1: I want to talk about Backrooms and Obsession. Like, these movies have done huge numbers, huge numbers. One of the things that's interesting is that according to The Hollywood Reporter, 75% of Obsession's audience was 18 to 34 through the second weekend, which is mostly Gen Z.
2: Wow.
1: And over half of Backrooms' first weekend audience was under 25, according to IndieWire.
3: Yeah, this makes sense to me.
1: Yeah, I mean, like, Gen Z, they're showing up for these films. Why do you think that is? I mean, you say it makes sense to you, Rihanna. Why do you think that is?
3: Well, I think both of these movies have been massive cultural moments. You know, I think the marketing for both of those movies has been good, especially on social media, right? And I think it lands really well with audiences that want to be in on the discourse a little bit.
1: Yeah.
3: It's interesting to me how many people are showing up because they want a take and they want a comment, right? And I think there's also an element that, like, horror is very easy to consume. It doesn't really ask much of its audience. You know, you kind of just show up. And in the case of Backrooms specifically, like, be immersed in the vibe.
4: You know, when I was growing up, it was like, it's Friday night, what movie are we going to see? Uh-huh. I don't think that's how younger people are approaching it. It's not the default thing anymore. So they are picking the movies they want to see, not just based on, like, do I want to see this thing, but, like, what is

0: going to be an experience to like see this in the theater. And horror is the genre where you most feel like you're in a crowd. People are like screaming and gasping and like reacting. The theatrical experience for horror is really special. Like this feeling of being part of a group is something that especially a generation that, you know, is coming up during the pandemic is really craving that sort of collective experience.
1: That's a really, really, really good point. Obsession was directed by Corey Barker, who is 26, and Backrooms was directed by Kane Parsons, who is 20. Both of them started out as YouTubers. What do you think about the Gen Z YouTuber to director pipeline happening with these films?
0: Super Mario Galaxy just crossed the $1 billion mark, so it's not like everything has changed in Hollywood, but it certainly like feels like a moment for these particular kind of movies. I think Gen Z is responding to something that feels like a little bit more theirs, not just that the filmmakers are, you know, in their 20s, but also that this is not something that has been like shoved down their throat by a major corporation. And it feels like something they're being ordered to see. It feels like something that it's possible for them to discover. And I just think that's really like intoxicating. And it's a feeling that's been missing from movie going for a long time.
2: Over the past few years, there's been a lot of, you know, the YouTuber to director pipeline. I'm thinking of Chris Stuckman and Shelby Oaks. I'm thinking of The Philippous and Talk to Me and Bring Her Back.
1: Such a good movie.
2: Great flicks. Not Shelby Oaks, the other ones. But I think there is something to the fact that audiences feel, a little bit of ownership over these creators. You know, there's a parasocial relationship element, I think, especially when it comes to Backrooms. Because I hate to call it a property, but it is like a thing on YouTube.
1: Yeah.
2: Audiences like myself watched it. Backrooms was based on a creepypasta, which is like a meme if a meme was scary. Yeah, a Gen Z way of engaging with horror material.
1: You're listening to It's Been a Minute from NPR. I'm Brittany Luce, here with Sam Adams, staff writer at Slate, and Rihanna Cruz, entertainment journalist and critic. We're discussing what's bringing Gen Z to the theaters and what makes a Gen Z movie. Even before these films came out, according to a couple recent surveys by Comscore and Fandango, Gen Z is now the biggest movie-going audience. I think for a long time, Hollywood was worried that that wouldn't be the case. But I wonder, what is bringing Gen Z to movie theaters?
2: I think it's a lot of things. I think, again, social media plays a big part of it. Mm-hmm. People want to be in on the discourse. I think Gen Z is a demographic that uses the platform Letterboxd a lot.
1: Ah, yes, Letterboxd.
2: You know, Letterboxd gamifies movie watching. It rewards you the more movies you watch.
1: Yeah, I love logging my watches into Letterboxd, yeah.
2: Yeah, yeah. It shows off to your friends how cultured and tapped in you are. You know, there's something really satisfying about seeing your movie stats go up. It's a social media platform for movies, and I think that has a lot to do with it. I also think that, like, the idea of these movie subscription services, like AMC A-List, turns the movie, which was previously, in my eyes, like a solo experience, into something easy that friend groups can do.
1: Oh, so you're an A-lister. Okay.
2: Oh, you know I'm an A-lister. It's, for a lot of people, cost effective. I see a lot of movies with a lot of different people. I have a lot of people on my A-List entourage. Like, it's a social element baked into the service.
1: What is A-List entourage?
2: Basically, all of your friends who also have A-List, you can send each other links and like add each other on the app. So they all populate in your app, right? When you're buying a ticket.
1: Yeah.
2: And it's very, very easy to book tickets for your friends.
1: Oh, that makes sense. Sam, what do you think? How do you think Gen Z's become the largest movie-going audience?
0: I mean, I wonder if one of the things that's maybe going on in this particular moment is sort of like a long-term rant of mine is that people have been complaining for years that movies are too expensive, right? I think what really happened is that people stopped valuing that experience.
1: 100% agree.
0: So it wasn't that they cost too much, it's that they were like $15 for a movie when I can wait for it. Why would I pay that?
2: Yeah.
0: Everything else is so much more expensive now that I think maybe part of it is people are coming back around to like, there's not a lot of other things you can do except for like, go for a walk that involves like paying $15 to do something collective for 2 hours. Like you can't get two beers for that in most cities.
1: No.
0: It actually is just sort of like a good value for money proposition on top of everything else.
1: I just saw the drama a week ago. Gen Z members of the IBM team have let me know
3: that that was a Gen Z movie. And after I saw it, I was like, oh, I totally get the sensibility. I 100% agree. I think there are certain movies that are of certain generations, regardless of who made them, right? High Fidelity feels very Gen X to me. Mean Girls, made by a Gen X person, but very millennial.
2: For sure.
3: Although I think that Everything Everywhere All at Once is perhaps like more apt example of like what a millennial film really is, because of like, it just has this sort of like millennial hope core kind of vibe running through it.
2: Hopecore, definitely millennial.
3: Yeah, exactly. And like the millennial directors, it just feels like the generational fingerprint is really on there. What do you think makes a Gen Z movie? Like, what do you think about that?
2: Backrooms and Obsession are very doomer vibes. That's definitely part of the Gen Z movie aesthetic. I think as a member of Gen Z, I think there's two things going on, right? And it's an and or situation. It's that members of Gen Z have to be featured in the movie. I think that's why the drama, in part, is a Gen Z movie.
3: I mean, it's just Zendaya, and she's on the cusp, right? I think she's technically a millennial, but only just by a few months. Though, of course, more culturally, she might be Gen Z. Either one of us could claim her.
0: Robert Pattinson keeps insisting in interviews that he's Gen Z. It's sort of like a running joke.
4: Do you wish you were a Gen Z? You're not Gen Z. You're a millennial. No, you're a millennial. Mm-hmm. I believe that you believe that you're Gen Z.
5: I am Gen Z.
4: What year were you born?
5: It doesn't matter.
2: I think Gen Z movies have to feature members of Gen Z in some capacity and also have a devotion to exploring the digital aesthetic landscape that we find ourselves in. I don't think Obsession does this. Part of my issue with the movie is that screens are kind of non-existent for these characters. But I don't know. I think that's why the drama to me lands, because it features Zendaya, and also it has a very uniquely Gen Z experience of like being on the computer too much and getting really involved in like scary communities online. Not saying that happened to me, but I saw that happen to people that I know, where when she was talking in the movie about, you know, being obsessed with school shootings, like I would come across people like that on Tumblr when I was a teenager and be like, whoa, this is really freaky. It's something that could actually happen. And so that's why I think like the two things are members of Gen Z and or digital aesthetic, where Backrooms is made by a Gen Z director, but all the characters are not Gen Z. And yet it focuses on like digital abstraction.
0: One of the things that I think links certainly the movies that seem to be hitting with Gen Z this year is this total evacuation of like any meaning from the world. Like there are rules, but they don't work anymore. Even in Obsession, it's like the rules, like take this stick, like break it, wish for what you want, you'll get it. And Bear, in theory, like does what the instructions on the package tell him to do. And it does not work out for him. And so these are worlds in which there's just kind of like no pathway to success or happiness anywhere. Like the world is just fundamentally broken. I saw something on the internet the other day where someone was saying, well, if you're in a certain age, like in your mid-20s, like you've just never known a world where people are rewarded for doing good. And I think that feels like something that really runs through this, the sense of the world you're seeing in these films.
2: Yeah, that's what I mean about the like doomerism of it, right? Like, I think that's the dominant vibe that Gen Z finds ourselves in. It's interesting to see that conveyed in movies. And I don't think that there has been anything to accurately portray that hopelessness so far. So I think that's a really great point, Sam.
3: One of the coolest things for me has been seeing through different pieces of art made by members of Gen Z, how they're feeling about their experience of the world. But I'd like to see more perspectives on it. Like even the YouTuber to film director pipeline, like it's still very white and male. I'll be curious to see if that or how that opens up for Gen Z. I mean, for millennials, we had versions of that. Like Abbott Elementary is due to the success of Quinta Brunson. She started out doing online videos, as did Issa Rae, who turned an online video series into basically an HBO show. I mean, it was a different kind of era for Hollywood to a certain degree, both in terms of diversity and in terms of trying to mine the internet and video content for potential new stars. I'm hoping to see maybe another cycle of that and some new voices. But Hollywood is obviously paying attention to the success of these movies, right?
0: Hollywood tends to learn the least disruptive lesson they can from things like this. So in this case, it's like, get me the next young white guy with a big YouTube presence. And that's one way to go in this, but The lesson I hope they would take from these is just let younger people kind of like represent their experience. I think there's so few movies just about characters in their 20s doing anything that looks like real life or resembles the way they see the world. And I don't think that it has to come from YouTube.
3: Sam, Rihanna, thank you so much. This is like been such an enlightening conversation. Y'all brought up so many things I hadn't even thought of. So thank you both so much for joining me.
0: Thank you.
2: Happy to be here.
3: That was Sam Adams, staff writer at Slate, and Rihanna Cruz, entertainment journalist and critic. Coming up, how to have a rom-com kind of summer by yourself this year. I'm Brittany Luce, and you're listening to It's Been a Minute from NPR.
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8: 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I'm meteorologist Andrew Pritchard. I've spent a lifetime tracking the skies and storms above central Illinois. 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
3: I'm Brittany Luce, and you're listening to It's Been a Minute from NPR, a show where we talk about what's going on in culture and why it doesn't happen by accident. Summer is here. And for centuries, writers and artists of all stripes have made the connection between romance and summer. From Grease to Dirty Dancing to Romeo and Juliet. For me, romance is the lifeblood of the summer. And I'm talking about romance in a non-dating context. The romance of being outside, of seeing and being seen, of bodies of water and fresh fruit and hot nights. So what does it look like to romance oneself this summer? There are so many things you could do and so little time to do them. Beach day, road trip, camping weekend. The options can be so varied, expensive, and overwhelming to the point where it's tempting to just end up on the couch scrolling through TikTok. So I'm here with Garrett Schlichty, author and chef, and Carly Olson, freelance journalist covering architecture, design, and business, for some tips on making ourselves the star in our own summer rom-com, whether you have someone special or not. Carly, Garrett, welcome back to It's Been a Minute.
10: Hello.
11: Hi, I'm so happy to be back.
3: How do you define summer romance?
11: Every person I see is beautiful. Can we hold hands on the beach? And like, you're in love with everything.
3: Oh, I love that. It's like Charlie XCX says, fall in love again and again.
11: Again and again. Everything is romantic.
3: Everything is romantic. What about you, Carly? How do you define summer romance?
10: I think romance is a little bit about feeling irrational and kind of letting like the excitement take over you. Even if, you know, you're just going to the farmer's market, going to the beach, like, how can we make this a main character moment for the summer? Are we wearing something a little extra cute? Maybe we have a bandana on, you know, maybe we're drinking like our signature summer cocktail. Just like, how are we kind of adding those extra touches to be the main character?
3: I love that main character energy. It's like, I just see myself and I'm like, she's in the market. She's leaning over. She's smelling the fresh mint.
11: Mm-hmm.
10: Yes.
11: She's putting flowers in her bag. They're standing out. People are looking at her. She's making eye contact.
3: She's running to a friend. Mm-hmm. She's waving. Mm-hmm. They're hugging. I love that framing of being the hero and being the main character of your own story. And I definitely feel that energy in the summer. You're just like, the sun is shining just for you.
10: Yes.
3: Talk to me more about like what it looks like to embrace summer romance outside of our love lives.
10: I think turning like little everyday things into something special, like having a summer soundtrack, like making a playlist. And every time you're like driving around in the car in the summer, you put on your summer playlist and you're adding songs. And I also love that you can then listen to that playlist later.
3: And that was the summer play. Yeah.
10: And you're remembering like all the memories that you created over the summer. That was this like brat summer. You know, every time I hear that, I'm going to think about that summer. Mm-hmm. Or like a signature drink that you're drinking all summer. A few summers ago, mine was like a Miller High Life with a splash of Aperol, which I think is called a spaghetti if you also add lemon and class it up a little bit.
11: And that is how you romanticize them. You know what I mean? I'm like, also to yes. Carly's point, it's yeah. like you're getting a domestic cheap beer and you were like jazzing it up just a little bit. And then like suddenly you're in Sicily or like on the Amalfi Coast, but like you're actually in the backseat of like your friend's car, kind of driving down the Pacific Coast Highway, having a good time.
3: I love this. I love this so much. I mean, it's really about, like you said, sort of taking these moments that I think maybe might otherwise feel ordinary or could slip by as ordinary and historicizing them for yourself. You're choosing to make it a moment, which makes me think about, like, I think another big aspect of summer. I think I've definitely been in this position myself where it feels like the summer has slipped by and I haven't like done what I wanted to do or I haven't like followed through on some of the stuff that I hope to get to. I think people underestimate how much planning it can take to have a great summer, to have a truly enjoyable summer experience and to like actually set the stage for a good time or create special moments with yourself or with others. What are some items that people should consider incorporating into their summer toolkit that they might not be thinking about?
11: Living in San Francisco, like we all have like an earthquake go bag, you know? And I'm like, I think people need like a summer go bag.
3: Having a go bag for something that feels fun. I love that.
11: To like what you said, it's like, do I have a towel? Do I have sunscreen? Do I have this thing? And I'm like, it's a lot to get that together. And then suddenly you're leaving for the beach or the park or whatever an hour later than you were going to.
10: Yes.
11: I buy in the fall a big beach towel. I buy two big beach towels because I need one for my body and one to put on the sand. But then like,
3: okay, I never think ahead like this. Yeah.
11: A couple things of sunscreen, a disposable camera so we can stay off our phones, like something to capture the moment. And I keep it all in one big bag. And then when my friends are like, are you ready to go to the beach? I'm like, I was ready 5 minutes ago. And then you have your spots on the way to the beach, like the little bodega that you go to or the little sandwich shop. And it's just like, you know, the directions and you have it planned ahead of time. So a go bag is the it girl accessory of the summer.
10: Yeah, I'll add to the go bag a beach umbrella because you're not going to be able to have those long beach days that you want if there's no shade. I got one a couple summers ago and it changes everything when you can like have a shade sun combo day. Otherwise, you're kind of tapping out after a couple hours. I'll also add a picnic blanket. I always have my picnic blanket in my car for like an impromptu, like, let's go to the park and like bring some snacks. Let's hang out. It's just so nice to have in the car. And you can also use it for the beach. And mine comes like in a little drawstring bag. So it's cute and very portable. And to Garrett's point about sunscreen, I have so many friends who still don't wear sunscreen.
11: Bad.
10: It blows my mind.
3: Some of them make me look like the Blair Witch.
10: Yes, the white cast is real. But like, ask one of your like chic girlfriends what sunscreen she's using and just like get one of those because we're wearing sunscreen this summer. Yeah, I think sometimes people think planning is so unglamorous and they resist it at all costs. But a little bit of upfront planning, I find, can like give you the freedom to actually enjoy the experience, whether it's like planning for a trip or planning for your summer. Just a little bit of upfront planning goes so far.
3: Hmm. Okay, there's this like idealized version of summer that feels similar to like New Year's Eve. You're trying to have the perfect night. You're trying to have the perfect year. You're trying to have the perfect summer. You're trying to plan. You're trying to do a lot. we talked a lot about how people can sort of like plan and prepare for fun and program fun into their summer. But how can people let go of expectations around summer shoulds and lean into the spontaneity of the season?
10: If you want a romantic summer, you have to understand like part of romance is the unknown. And that is part of what makes it exciting. So you can plan, but also lean into like, maybe I'll text somebody that I met at like the bar last weekend who I thought was really cool that I might want to be friends with. Or let's be open to like a camping trip, even though I've never been camping. I think having that attitude is part of having a romantic summer alongside the plans that you've made.
11: Yeah. And I think like for me, the idea that like there are other fish in the sea, the beautiful thing about life is that it is long. We've all had bad breakups. We've all fallen in love with another person pretty soon after that. You know, we've all paid for a dinner that we didn't really like and then gone got burritos after and it fixed everything. I think like there is no yeah. shortage of life to be lived and there is no shortage of like summers to be had. And I think that as every Italian Nona on Instagram has proven, like the longer we're alive, the better our chances are of getting it right. And summer's just a time to keep trying until you get it right. And there is always next summer.
3: Oh my gosh, Garrett, Carly, thank you both so much for joining us again.
10: Thank you, Brittany.
11: Thank you.
3: That was Garrett Schlichty, author and chef, and Carly Olson, a freelance journalist covering architecture, design, and business. I'm Brittany Luce, and you've been listening to It's Been a Minute from NPR. Next up is Wildcard, the show where cards control the conversation. Here's host Rachel Martin.
12: Thank you, Brittany. My guest this week is actor John Cena.
13: I look back on like, I had 23 years of being a pro wrestler.
12: Yeah.
13: What? What? That's my vocation.
12: John Cena is a WWE legend, but he has built a career as an entertainer that really transcends the ring. The first time I saw him lead a cast in a movie was the 2019 family film Playing with Fire. And his rapport with kids in that movie did not seem like acting at all. The man contains multitudes. His newest film is called Little Brother, and I am so very happy to welcome John Cena to Wildcard. Hi, John.
13: Thank you. Glad I could play today.
12: Here we go. Memories. I'm going to hold up three cards. And you pick, John, randomly. One, two, or three.
13: Has anyone ever asked you to pick?
12: Sometimes. We call that a dealer's choice.
13: Dealer's choice.
12: Okay. I'm going to go with two.
13: Okay.
12: When's the first time you really got in trouble?
13: My older brother Steve was performing in his second grade play at Central Elementary School in West Newbury, Massachusetts. Mm-hmm. I, before the show started, climbed up on the stage and said, "I'm Superman," and jumped off into a bunch of steel chairs. And there's a pretty cool picture of me peering up from one of the steel chairs with two huge black eyes.
12: Black eyes.
13: And it is just, I think that was the first time I worried everyone, but got in trouble as well. That's the first time I remember that.
12: You can draw such a clear line between that moment and what you ended up doing for a living.
13: Imagine that. Yeah.
12: Funny that. There's the performance gene percolated early, it seems.
13: Yep.
12: And being able to use your body.
13: Thinking you're invincible.
12: Not being afraid.
13: Yeah.
12: Thinking you're invincible.
13: Yeah.
12: And being comfortable with risk.
13: Yeah.
12: Was that emblematic in general of your childhood?
13: I think so. I've been using the term like courageous ignorance a lot. You know, a little bit of, certainly a lot of curiosity, but I think that the courageous ignorance of not knowing enough has led to a lot of interesting experiences.
12: It gives you permission, or you're giving yourself permission to be bold, to try things, and hopefully you don't get burned, but I imagine the risk reflex will kick in eventually and protect you from actually doing damage to your body.
13: I think that's well said, and even in the realm of you do know your limits, like you learn your limits, it's far more effective for me to learn my limits rather than to be be told them. And mm-hmm. and I think that that courageous ignorance, that blissful ignorance of like not even having the conversation about limits,
14: yeah,
13: allows you to find them.
14: Yeah. You came from a big family. I mean, you were one of
13: five brothers? All boys.
14: Yeah. Yeah. All boys. So were your parents?
13: Everyone always does that. All boys. Whew.
14: I'm the mother of two boys. I love being the mom of boys. Boys are great. They are a total treat, adventure, craziness, all the things. But it does force one to think about what boundaries you need to put up, you know, just for safety. Were your parents, what was their parenting strategy with you? I mean, were you different from your siblings?
13: I think their strategy was like, just make sure they live, you know? I will say, I tip my cap to my parents for not protecting me so much.
14: Mm.
13: And I think the rest of us, because it allowed us to live and it allowed us to kind of figure it out. We did get in a lot of trouble. But no one was ever severely injured and mm-hmm. we learned a whole lot of lessons.
14: Okay. Next one. 1, 2, or 3.
13: Gosh, I want to go dealer's choice on all these.
14: You can't.
13: So,
14: John,
13: okay,
14: that's a
13: it's show. Your game, your rules. And if you say I can't, I can't. You already chose two. I will say you choose between 1 and 3.
14: Oh my gosh. Okay. Okay, I'm going 3. What's something your parents taught you to love?
13: Imagination. My dad was a huge theater buff. He directed small plays. He had aspirations to do larger things and then had a bunch of kids. My mom met my dad in the theater. He's directing a play where she was involved and, you know, a theater romance started and they formed a family out of that. Both of their roots are in imagination and performance.
14: Yeah.
13: And they taught us to love imagination. It was always embraced. I think my parents struggled to see parenting from the same level in a lot of cases and values from the same level in a lot of cases. But the one thing they wholeheartedly agreed upon was embracing of imagination.
14: Did your parents support the imagination part of your wrestling career? Did they appreciate it as the creative act
13: My dad, oddly enough, like wrestling was and has always been our through line, like our conduit. He was one of the first homes in West Newbury to get cable television in like the mid-80s. Whoa. So we could watch more wrestling. So we used to beat the tar out of each other as kids. And when it was allowed was we had a ring in a wrestling league in the basement. When I say basement, I mean concrete and poles. Yeah. And the poles were like the ring posts. So we would wrestle next to the furnace that was heating the house. Like, that's what I mean by, like, not a lot of governance, as long as we're okay, kind of, you know?
14: Yeah.
13: My dad fully embraced the imagination of WWE and pro wrestling. My mom didn't quite understand it. She just didn't want me to get hurt.
14: Yeah.
13: You know?
14: I get it. Coming up after John Cena on the moments when ambition have led him astray.
13: Those are my most teachable moments. And those are the ones I reflect on with guilt, borderline shame.
14: I'm Rachel Martin, and you're listening to Wildcard from NPR.
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12: I'm Rachel Martin, and you're listening to Wild Card from NPR, the show where cards control the conversation. And today, actor John Cena is playing the game, and it's time for him to draw the next card. Okay, round two. Three new cards.
11: Mm-hmm.
12: Insights. One, two, or three.
13: Dealer's choice.
12: Oh my God, John Cena. I can hear my editor being like, what? Are we going to let this stand? It's John Cena.
13: I'm picking one dealer's choice.
12: Okay. I'm going to ask this one. How big of a role does fear have in your life?
13: So it's definitely there. As a human being, it's definitely there. I think managed, certainly mm-hmm. like fear of whatever life will deal. I simply have been very, very lucky in life. And yeah. Every day that goes by, I realize more and more exponentially how lucky I am. So I think the fear of what's the worst that could happen wanes to, man, let's go out and try to do something good.
12: Mm-hmm.
13: As far as like fear of spiders, ledges, you know.
12: Are you afraid of spiders and ledges?
13: And snakes, heights.
12: Are you?
13: Yeah, but then again, like even then I'll sit and ask myself, so why am I afraid of this? Like, why am I skeeved out? You know, like, I think the ledges and heights are the same thing. I'm a professional fall down man. So I know it,
12: but
13: like.
12: Dude, didn't you have to stand up on like the pillars of the ring? That's high.
13: Yes, but that's also like, I'll be able to walk away from this. But then you also know if it was like, if it was 3 more feet, I can't. So again, like, I think the ledges and heights thing is like, wouldn't want to take that spill because I know what taking a spill feels like, you know? I think a takeaway is like, we certainly all have fear, and we should have fear. I tend to try to talk about mine and figure it out, you know?
12: Mm-hmm.
13: I could have the fear, like a fear of mine or a trigger of mine is not feeling heard.
12: Not feeling heard.
13: Yes. That puts me in defense. Whew. I've worked hard to create far more of a balance there. But I think it's like I started not really as anybody's first pick as a professional, and then somehow made it to every cut. And then finally, it took years for people to kind of listen to me, even though I thought I had good ideas, and I ended up having some ideas that were good and kind of did good, not only for myself, but everyone involved. So maybe there's a fear in there that like, I'm not heard or I'm not enough, you know, but I think this is something a lot of folks struggle with and a lot of folks think. I just think it's okay to have fear.
12: Yeah. Okay. Last one in this round.
13: We will do number
12: one, two. Has ambition ever led you astray?
13: So I'm going to ask you to use more words. What do you define by astray?
12: It's a great pushback. Have you ever done a thing because it was going to get you somewhere in your career and you didn't like who you were when you were doing it? I guess that's the root of that question.
13: So the answer to that is yes, and I'm faced with those all the time. I think we all are. Those are my most teachable moments, and those are the ones I reflect on with guilt, borderline shame.
12: Really?
13: Because you define your values, and you define, you know, how you want to live, and if an opportunity comes where you're like, oh man, this could be really good, but it's not who I am.
12: Yeah.
13: People see through that immediately. And then you feel guilt of like, IOUs or paper IOUs are cool, but the currency you have is your integrity, is who you are. And, you know, everything and everybody's got a price is a real comment. You got to be accountable. That weight's heavy. It's heavy. Mm-hmm.
4: Is there an example you would feel comfortable sharing?
13: One time I tried to get involved with an entrepreneurial social network startup, mm-hmm. and I didn't tell my boss. Mm-hmm. And we talk about everything. This was we're going to do this together. And in potentially being part of this startup, my name's John Cena, so I would essentially be leveraging intellectual property.
4: Yeah.
13: That's a team decision. And
4: this is when you were wrestling, yeah.
13: And I love and trust my boss. He's far more than my boss.
4: Sorry, John, is this your agent or like the head of WWE?
13: No, Vince McMahon.
4: Oh, the big boss.
13: The big boss.
4: Vince McMahon. Yeah.
13: I was just trying to get more money, simply. I have my own philosophy on social networks. I'm very limited in my use by design. So it's not something I'm interested in. not too fond of like limited access stuff. And this was a curated idea that seemed nice, but I looked at the projections and man, my boss found out. And to be honest, he was great. He was great. He like walked me through okay, this is the choice you've made. Let's walk through all the tentacles of what might happen. And in a moment where it was a direct violation of trust to somebody I had worked years and he invested years in trusting me too. Mm-hmm. So, it was a moment where he could have just gone nuclear because, you know, trust takes years to build and moments to destroy. And he didn't. He had patience and tolerance. And I think, possibly as an entrepreneur himself, maybe try to put himself in my shoes and walked me through it. And like, it took 5 minutes or less to realize like, I'm such an idiot. And I immediately called the company back and said, I'm out. This isn't for me.
4: And isn't it a lovely gift to have people in your life, whether it was Vince or your wife now, who can see around your blind spots, right? Like sometimes we can't see what's good for us. And you need other people who you love and trust to be like, I don't think this is you.
13: Yeah.
4: I don't think it is. I think.
13: I really do like that perspective. Also, we can't see it all. The term blind spots, I think, is incredible. And everyone has a different perspective. And the folks I have around me, no one shares the same. Like, it's almost as if if we all say yes to an idea, it's a no, because something's wrong. Like, we're all missing something.
4: Oh, interesting. Yeah.
13: Our conversations are all, have we seen it from this side? Have we seen it from this side? And the environment that like, yo, that's okay. Whatever your perspective is, it's okay. That's why we have the time to talk about this.
4: Yeah.
13: So I love the term blind spots. I think that's very appropriate.
18: If you're just tuning in, this is Wild Card from NPR, the show where cards control the conversation. I'm Rachel Martin, and my guest today is actor John Cena. And it's time for John to pick the next card. John Cena, we're at round three.
13: Okay.
18: Beliefs. Three All right. new cards.
13: All right.
18: One, two, or three.
13: Starting with dealer's choice.
18: This
13: is the last one I'll use, I promise.
18: I feel so much power. It's just, no one really gives me this kind of control. I'm really into it. Okay, let's see. Wow. These are all pretty good. All right, I'm going to ask this one.
13: Sure.
18: Have your feelings about death changed over time?
13: Yes, I will die. And I think about that often. And I never... you know what? I always used to say it out loud, like, as a young person, again, having fun with life, like, oh, I'm not really going to make it till I'm 40. Or if I make it till I'm 40, I've overstayed my welcome. That was just cannon fodder. Yeah. And... To do things that were like dopamine hits. Like that is just a way to say that, to be like, this is okay to do because I'm not going to make it until 40, right?
4: Yeah.
13: Now my perspective has changed that we all die. We are all going to die. And it gives me gratitude towards the now. It makes me excited for things down the road. It allows me to reflect with great feelings. It's why I don't have a void for retirement. I have love and gratitude and thanks. Mm-hmm. If my day gets a little gritty, I'm alive. You know, when we start saying, like, what's the worst that could happen? You could not be alive. You know, and I know life will deal me a whole set of challenges, and the challenges will get different exponentially as the days go on and the birthdays pass. Mm-hmm. I think about my mortality often, and I encourage folks to do more of that, and not from a morbid sense, from a factual sense.
3: Yeah.
13: We all think we got all the time in the world. And I think when you realize you don't, it helps you appreciate the time you have, at least from my perspective.
4: Yeah, for sure. Same. I also wonder, I wanted to ask you about your involvement with the Make-A-Wish Foundation.
13: Sure.
4: Because especially in the
13: bonus question
4: under the architecture of this question in particular about death, though, because these are kids, first of all, you have like the Guinness World Record or something of most Make-A-Wish visits. I mean, it's really incredible, John, the amount of time that you've given to kids who are having a hard struggle. And I imagine some of those kids who you have spent time with have died,
13: mm-hmm.
4: have passed on.
13: Mm-hmm.
4: And that is the toughest of things, to watch children suffer.
13: Mm-hmm.
4: And I wonder how that has impacted your view of living and your thoughts about dying?
13: So that's a great question. Again, there is not a better chin check on like how bad are my problems
4: mm-hmm.
13: than to go into someone really climbing a steep hill. And when that person is like a young person, and to see them so full of joy and excitement and hope, even with that steep climb, it has made a world of difference in my life, even when I didn't understand why it was making a world of difference. I think at a younger age, I very much appreciated always being involved with Make-A-Wish.
4: Mm-hmm.
13: It really had a profound impact on, we do have a select amount of time, and that's beyond our control, period. And you can still have joy, and you can still have excitement, and you can still be curious, and you can still have an imagination. Mm. My experience with Make-A-Wish was incredible, incredible. Getting a lot of letters after the visits, explaining circumstances. Those are emotional to read. It doesn't slight the moments that I've had and the excitement that I've shared. Those were so fun. I don't know. It was a stout reminder to be grateful for life, and an easy way to be like, man, whatever I'm carrying, I just need to lighten that, because my hill's not as steep as this one, and they're rocking. They are here to have fun. So let's see if we can change the lens, you know, inspiration through those, and meeting so many young minds who are so inspiring to me, and families who are so inspiring to me, they don't even realize it.
4: Yeah. Hmm. Last one.
13: Okay.
4: 1, 2, 3. What you got?
13: I want to say dealer's choice, but your producer's going to kill me. We'll go number 2.
4: What truth guides your life more than any other?
13: That's a good one. The powerful play goes on. We get to contribute a verse. It's pretty good. And then
4: the
13: again,
4: power of play.
13: The powerful play goes on. We get to contribute a verse. Oh me, oh life. Whitman. I don't know. Like, so truth in itself is, it's possessive. Truth is constantly changing. We're constantly finding out more. As the facts change, I change my mind. What we know today will be outdated tomorrow. And tomorrow, today's answer is wrong, but it's right now. And that's okay. That's fine. We don't have to, We can evolve. We can change. I think that's the truth. The only truth is the constant of change and the fact that we're mortal, you know, and until those things are fixed, that's it. The only constant is change, and we are all renters.
14: Okay, John Cena, we end the show the same way every time with a trip in our memory time machine.
13: Okay.
14: In the memory time machine, you revisit one moment from your past. It's not a moment you want to change anything about. It's just a moment you'd like to linger in a little longer.
13: Sure.
14: What moment do you choose?
13: Oh my goodness, my wedding day.
14: Yeah?
13: The week was great. The lead up was great. The day, it felt like it lasted a while. Man, it was just such a great day. Such a great day. And
14: I'm sure there were many moments. Can you give me one?
13: Yeah, us eating chocolate chip cookies way in the cheap seats, just looking at everybody having such a good time. Mm-hmm. Because our mission statement was, this day is about us. It's about allowing our friends to hold us accountable if we hit tough times as a team. And in doing that, we are going to be as hospitable as we can and try to create an environment of love and joy. Because that's, if it starts with us, it'll just permeate. And towards the end of the night, we're just each eating a wonderful chocolate chip cookie, looking at each other, and they're having a lot of fun out there. This is such a good moment.
14: John Cena, you can see him in the new film, Little Brother. It was such a pleasure to do this with you. Thank you.
13: Thanks so much.
14: And that's it for this week's Wild Card from NPR. I'm Rachel Martin. We'll shuffle the deck and be back next week. Same time, same place. You've been listening to the It's Been a Minute and Wild Card Radio Hour from NPR. Thanks for listening.
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1: 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I'm Alzo Slade.
2: And I'm Peter Sagal. As America celebrates its rich and impressive history, it would be unpatriotic if we didn't do the same. So in this week's show, we see if John Cusack really will say anything, if a K-pop demon hunter can still slay out of costume, and how the best boxer ever to be nominated for an Emmy attacks a role. All that, plus Alzo Slade offers his advice when somebody asks me why we take a whole week off for a one-day holiday.
1: Say nothing.
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4: Well, thank you so much for spending some of your Sunday afternoon with us. I'm Jason Croft. It's approaching 1 o'clock. We've got The Treatment with Elvis Mitchell coming up next. Then at 1:30, it's a look at Illinois government and politics with State Week in Review. And at 2 o'clock, we bring you Reveal. 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
5: I'm Elvis Mitchell. Today on The Treatment, a revisit with a 2025 interview with director Rebecca Miller on the emotional honesty of her docuseries subject, Martin Scorsese.
6: He is a really self-honest person. He's an unbelievably honest person to himself. He can also, of course, like anybody who's been interviewed as much as he has a certain shtick that he does, you know, like, you know, and he talks about film endlessly. But once a lot of that is burned off, you know, underneath that, there's this immense ability to see himself in a clear-eyed way. And that's part of, I think, you know, how he creates his characters, like that thing of being so honest to yourself, you're able to then give that to other people.
5: Rebecca Miller on Mr. Scorsese after this.

0: people. I had studied the films really carefully, but there were a lot of things I didn't know. And so I was kind of feeling my way through the dark and surprised by a lot of the things that he said.
1: What surprised you?
0: Well, I didn't know, you know, the story of how he was flipping out about that they were going to cut Taxi Driver for an R. I didn't know that story. I didn't really know the story of what happened when he almost was overcome by drugs. One of the big reveals was just when I looked at all the pictures that he had brought, a lot of them were of these kids from the neighborhood, and I started thinking, wouldn't it be great to meet them? And meeting them was just an extraordinary, that was extraordinary.
1: You were a director, so you know that sometimes you're going to be able to get that shot, just run across the street because this is the only time you're going to have. You don't have permits. Let's go do this before we get arrested.
0: Oh, yeah.
1: And there is that quality to this.
0: Yeah. Yes. Absolutely. I think that it's that slight naivete that I brought to it. I didn't know the answers beforehand. I wasn't trying to manipulate anybody. I was really just asking and, like, listening, that I think was helpful, probably.
1: It's the treatment. We're talking about the project, the five-hour docuseries. Mr. Scorsese with his director, our old friend Rebecca Miller, she's sitting in front of me. But I guess one thing that strikes me about this is everybody who talks to you about him, and not just the movie stars, but they're all outsized personalities. And he surrounds himself with these kinds of people, and he likes to observe them. That you got that? Because for me, that's subtextually what this is all about. This guy who likes to look at things, who likes to watch these bigger-than-life forces slam into each other.
0: But that, you know, immediately when you said that, I thought of his mother. I mean, his mother was an enormous personality, really has the character of an artist, was in fact an actor, like a really great actor herself, had unbelievable poise in front of the camera. Never, it was as if the camera didn't even notice it. And I think that he was formed by this wonderful character. And so then, of course, he's in, and the forces in the neighborhood, these neighborhood kids that he's around are also immense personalities, you know? So he's kind of surrounded by this almost operatic cast of characters.
1: But these are people who can't help but sort of talk about the best and worst of themselves at the same time. And that you get that so often. There's so many of these people, like Nick Pileggi, who I love. First of all, you forget how their age is because they're still so powerful at this point in their 80s, these guys.
0: I know. They're the best advertisement for living after 85 years old or 80 years old. It's amazing. Like, Nick Pileggi is in his 90s, I think, and is still like that.
1: And Mr. Scorsese, calling him your documentary, he is like that too. And I just found it was interesting that even as his body language changes, he's still got that same kind of magnetism. You go, oh, I see why directors put him in films, because there is this power that he has. I mean, he's the kind of guy who would play a director in a movie, so it's interesting that he became one.
0: Yeah, he also has that quality of being completely natural in front of the camera. And I think originally did think he might want to be an actor, I think. Like, there was a moment, like, because he hadn't really imagined yet that he might be able to make films. Because it was such a big, it was a huge leap. I mean, like, you know, it's hard to really, I think, fully imagine. It's one of the reasons I wanted the first episode to be so big. I wanted you to really understand where he came from and that neighborhood. Because I do feel like all the nerve endings of his work end up in that place.
1: There's a lot of your work that has sort of monologue, inner monologues or narratives, narrations, and there's a lot of his that has that too.
0: Yeah.
1: And I wonder if that was something that influenced you, because I wonder how he influenced you as a filmmaker, as an artist.
0: In that time period of time where I got to know him a little bit on Gangs of New York, one of the few conversations I had with him, because he was kind of busy, was I said, you know, I'm about to make, you know, this film, and it was Personal Velocity. And I said, do you have any, I knew I needed a lot of voiceover for the film. And I said, do you have any suggestions for films, you know, that I should watch? I mean, obviously his films aside, like, and he gave me this amazing list. And I watched all of those films and then later gave him Personal Velocity to watch. And I said, like, if you have any notes, and his note was like, well, my mind wandered here. That was his only note, you know, like at one place. So I cut that down. And then he watched other of my films and kind of gave me notes. And that was really the basis of our, whatever relationship we had. So he knew me quite well in terms of, like, my work, much better than he knew me as a person.
1: He talks about the making of Boxcar Bertha. But if he hadn't made Boxcar Bertha, he doesn't meet Barbara Hershey. If he doesn't meet Barbara Hershey, he doesn't meet The Last Temptation of Christ.
0: Yes, yes.
1: I mean, so for me, that the way that women impacted him is, for me, felt throughout this piece.
0: Absolutely. And but you see also Thelma, like the moment that Thelma, you know,
1: what are we talking about?
0: Thelma Schumacher.
1: Is that it?

0: his editor.
1: And his alter ego.
0: Yeah, I mean, that relationship began almost in their late childhood. I mean, they were very, very young. And, you know, you see how they sort of create each other as artists. It's the same also, I mean, that I would say also with De Niro, certainly.
1: But I would stay with her just because she's the one person who always has his ear. And she's the one person who sees him at his most vulnerable. When she's getting that footage and having to put it together, that's a lot of trust. And the thing that's interesting about it, you can sort of see how hard it is for him to trust people. He talks to a lot of people. He doesn't trust a lot of people.
0: Yeah.
1: And that's one of the things that's evident from this conversation is that he trusts you because he got to know you through your work.
0: That may be true. And he had also read my books, which is interesting because like that came as such a surprise to me that he had read Jacob's Folly. And my, I mean, I was like, what?
1: What did he think of Jacob's Folly? What did he say to you
0: about it? He really loved it. But I mean, it was like amazing to me that he had gone to the trouble to read these novels and not when he thought I was going to make a movie about him, but he had just been, you know, curious. He's so curious. He's a sponge, you know, and he was interested in me as an artist. So he did a deep dive. But you're probably right that he knew me, so he knew what I was going to be like. Yeah.
1: There is a quality to your work that's about breathing, about respiration, about both for the actors and for the material, which I feel in the best of his works. I feel it in Silence.
0: Yeah.
1: I feel it certainly in Gangs of New York when these things are taking in air, and I feel like that connects you too to him.
0: Yeah, it's giving also honoring the human being that you're talking about enough to let them breathe and let them part of the process and not try to control everything. With him, it's like a really interesting combination of being incredibly well prepared, but also allowing for a level of chaos that a lot of people wouldn't tolerate on set or right prior to set or redoing things according to improvisation and things like that. And loving actors. Like I definitely have that feeling of like, I really love to work with actors and I love to feel their sort of soul being exposed, which is really what's happening. And I think that he definitely has that.
1: It's The Treatment and my 2025 conversation with director Rebecca Miller on her docuseries, Mr. Scorsese.
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1: Welcome back to The Treatment and more of my 2025 conversation with director Rebecca Miller on her Apple TV docuseries, Mr. Scorsese. There are a number of these projects that have narration where the characters are sort of saying things that they can't face. They can't say out loud. They're kind of almost like they're muttering these things to themselves. And I was thinking back to She Came to Me, where he's kind of muttering to himself a lot in that, too, and creating this narrative that has nothing to do with the real world, that sort of
7: finds a reality for itself. And that you've done that with a number of characters, he's done that too. They create they sort of have a narrative in their head that they end up creating around them.
0: Yeah.
7: That fascinated me to just sort of see those linkages and make me understand that's why he let you do this with him.
0: It's very true. And also, like, you know, the thing about narration or any kind of like river of sound that's like words that belong to a character that's like extra information, it's kind of literary in the sense that books can get this depth that sometimes movies can't get because you have to keep moving the plot along. But if you use voiceover correctly, or you're, you know, if it hits right and it's integral to the thing, it can give you depth of understanding of what you're watching.
7: I think you use narration in almost a kind of a musical way. It's almost like needle drops.
0: Yeah.
7: And for me, as he's talking about, and as I was talking about music, it hit me again. And watching some of your stuff too again after, just to sort of complete this picture in my head, there's a quality of musicality that comes from narration that I think you both share.
0: That's very true. Because it's all units of energy that are musical, right? That's what film is, kind of. It's like this incantation that you're trying to hypnotize people with that has a lot about music. I mean, one of my, you know, when he talks about the weird structure of Casino and how he's using a musical structure and throwing the idea of three acts out the window, you know, which where everybody to this day, we're all talking about three acts. It seems like, why? It's theater. That's theater, you know? And instead, he's looking at it in this very different way, that where he's kind of like instinctively trying to grab hold of the audience. And that's like in this film, there was a lot of that, of like using his voice as voiceover. And then also the way that we use split screen so that like there's this kind of constant syncopation that's going on between the images and the voiceover. And the, you know, it's not really voiceover, it's just his voice as he's talking and then using images in archival.
7: As you talk about that, I mean, I think there's a new excitement to that scene in Mean Streets. We see Johnny Boy blowing up the mailboxes, and we hear Salvatore talking about it, and we still see the delight in his eye 70 years later about having done that. I mean, there's still that sort of gleam, that same sort of gleam that De Niro has, and that almost dance that he's doing as he's running away from, because he's not running from it, he's jogging away from it, because he wants to be seen doing this thing. And Salvatore's talking about it in that same way, and it's using the language of cinema.
0: Yeah.
7: Including music. First of all, that's such a great piece where you join those together, but it's doing all these things that you're talking about.
0: Yeah. It's really trying to kind of find a total way of like using all the tools that you can use. And that's the thing about documentary, is that there's all this freedom. It just reminds you, making a documentary, of how free you can be, I guess, in film in general. It's not that you can't in cinema, in feature films, but there's something about documentary that, because there's no set way it has to roll out, all the pieces are yours to put together and figure out how to do it. It's very free.
7: We're talking about liberation with my guest, Rebecca Miller. Her news project for Apple TV is Mr. Scorsese. It's The Treatment. I guess I keep going back to Edith Wharton, which makes me think about you, just because there's this sort of sense of the French definition of nostalgia, which is sort of death, and that sort of ruefulness that comes from that. And there is a kind of a rueful quality that exists throughout this entire thing. Despite all this exhilaration and all this, the self-discovery, what it's cost him in every decade of his life to keep doing this.
0: Yeah.
7: Each episode is about the cost during each decade.
0: Yeah.
7: Which I just found to be a monumental achievement.
0: It's true. It's like the wages of the obsession, like what it costs to throw yourself into the fire that way. Every time you get burnt, and certain things get burnt out, and hopefully certain things, other things grow. But you definitely, it's one of Nick Pileggi's things that he says is like, what did it cost him? You know, it does cost something.
7: It's hard to think of another filmmaker who still feels the same exhilaration from filmmaking that he felt when he was in his 20s. Maybe Paul Thomas Anderson. There aren't many who... that kind of, you talked about when you're seeing on the set of Gangs of New York.
0: Yeah.
7: There's something about him it's a kind of a youthful quality that can never be entirely snuffed out.
0: Right.
7: I mean, just when we thought it was gone, then suddenly the way the camera moves through Killers of the Flower Moon, you got, well, this is like something a 20-year-old would do.
0: Absolutely. And it's really interesting to see what's the same. Like, in some ways, I feel he's exactly the same little boy that was watching films with that wonder in the cinemas where he had to sit there so he could breathe in the air conditioning. But at the same time, there's all the loss and all the hurt, you know, and the pain. There's a lot of pain and a lot of, like, he had to go through a lot of pain. And So there's a calmness, I think, a kind of wisdom, I guess. But yet there's still that edge and that's still that hunger.
7: Finally, fulfillment comes from within. For all these sort of things he's looking for from the outside, again, from this, how this is kind of about an evolution of spirit.
0: Yes.
7: Is that he comes to realize that after all these decades of looking at other people, he can now look within and so find some fulfillment there too. Which, again, I just want to ask you where that comes from and sort of letting that explicate itself in a way. Because it's really, it's satisfying the way you want this story to be.
0: Yeah, I mean, I think maybe unlike some of his characters, he did learn something. I mean, that part of it really just evolved in talking to people and being interested. I'm so interested in character in general and how people can change and how they don't change. It's like one of my big things.
7: Your big thing is how people don't change, but they keep moving on.
0: They keep moving on. But how do they, what are the losses and what are the gains? And when people burn things out, there's a bad thing to that, but sometimes there's a good thing to that. Because in that burnt out forest is a kind of peace sometimes and a kind of wisdom that can happen. You know, like I experienced it myself, you know, like in some ways I feel like I'm so much like I used to be. But then I know that there are other ways in which I'm really quite different. And I don't, it's hard for me to see it from the outside, but I perceive it. I think it's just part of being a human being, but it's very interesting to me as a student of human beings. And Marty was the most interesting subject you can imagine from that point of view.
7: What did you learn from this, from the making of this?
0: Oh my gosh. I mean, I think I'm going to be teasing that out forever. I mean, first of all, I felt like I went to graduate school. I watched so many films, like talking to him about just everything, the way he thinks about shots, the depth of the way he thinks about why the camera moves, you know, it's profound. It's like, you know, truly the philosophy of the shot. Also the trust that he places in his actors and how open and confident you have to be to really do that. That's an incredibly confident thing to do, to say, okay, like, what do you think we should do? And then maybe rearrange the way a scene is approached. I was also very interested in his Catholicism. I was always fascinated because, like, how does the Catholicism work with the fascination with violence? Like, how do, or sinners, like, right? How does that work? I feel like the film does kind of approach that of, like, how does it make sense that it's about who are you talking about? You know what I mean? Like, who are the characters that you're talking about and why do you care about them? And that does somehow have to do with a Catholic point of view.
7: These films are all still incredibly Catholic. Even Alice Doesn't Live Here. I mean, that idea of the punishment. Mm-hmm. Anytime somebody follows an appetite or an impulse in a Scorsese movie, there's always a repercussion.
0: But equally, though, I would say, as well as punishment as a Catholic sort of thing, which is, of course, there, but there's also mercy, you know, and the idea of the attention to people who are beyond the pale, like somebody like Jake LaMotta, who, like, if you met him or if you were with him, you wouldn't think, oh, what a great guy, you know? I mean, he really wasn't. And so, but yet here he is, the subject of this immense masterpiece. That's also like that kind of mercy and also the other identification with that person.
7: Your movies often end on a restful point where somebody kind of comes to understand, well, I guess I'm okay. And it happens here too. And I just wondered if that was a sort of a conscious sort of like inserting this into your own kind of filmography.
0: I mean, look, with something like this, it's so hard to know because it's a portrait, right? I call it a portrait because I very much wanted to acknowledge that there's a point of view. I'm a person and I'm doing a portrait. It's not like an absolute thing that has no point of view, you know? Naturally, my own way of feeling the world is going to mate with his reality, you know, and somehow that third thing is going to be what the film is.
7: Because I'm guessing he said this to you after he saw it. He goes, I hadn't looked at myself this way before until I saw the way you looked at me and brought that point of view into it. Because, again, so much of what people do with him is an attempt to be repertorial rather than engage as an artist.
0: Perhaps. I mean, he hasn't said that to me exactly, but I think he connected with it. And I think it was hard for him to watch it. You know, like, I think anybody whose life was sort of thrown back at them would have trouble watching it because there are people who are gone, things that they did. And he is so honest in it, too. It's not a very, I mean, it's a real portrait of him.
7: Well, my guest who thinks people don't want to see things about themselves, who apparently has never been an actor before, is Rebecca Miller. Her newest project is the 5-hour docuseries on Martin Scorsese, Mr. Scorsese is on Apple TV. I'm so happy to see you in person. Thanks so much
0: I'm
7: for doing
0: so
7: this.
0: I'm so happy too. Thank you so much.
7: Rebecca Miller is a short story author, novelist, actor, and a screenwriter-director. That was our 2025 conversation on Mr. Scorsese, her multi-part Apple TV docuseries on the Oscar-winning filmmaker. Previous conversations with prolific and busy artists such as Rebecca Miller. Find them at the archive, kcrw.com/thetreatment. At kcrw.com/thetreat, you can keep up with The Treat, our series on creators examining moments of inspiration. The latest is from writer-director Wes Anderson, who looks back at a museum filled with pieces as evocative and atmospheric as his own work. The show is produced and edited by Rebecca Mooney and mixed by Katie Gilchrist. To better days, everyone, I'm Elvis Mitchell. It's The Treatment.

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1: From Springfield, this is State Week, a program of analysis and commentary on the events that made news this past week in Illinois state government and politics.
2: With a new fiscal year, also comes new laws. We're going to run through some of those that you should know about. We've got that and more coming up on State Week. I'm Sean Crawford in Springfield, and our panel includes Charlie Wheeler, Professor Emeritus and former Director of the Public Affairs Reporting Program at the University of Illinois Springfield. Charlie's also been a longtime reporter and observer. Our guest this week, Isabella Nieto. She covers the State House for WBEZ and Illinois Public Radio stations. Isabella, thanks for being with us today.
3: Thanks for having me.
2: So I mentioned several laws to discuss. Let's start with one of those. I know you covered this, Isabella. It's a law that's already on the books called cyberbullying, but this adds to it. It's a criminal offense. What is the approach of this legislation? What is it trying to accomplish?
3: Yeah, so the bill, it basically expands the definition of cyberbullying to incorporate unauthorized AI-generated images. Now, I spoke to State Representative Janet Yang Rohr of Naperville in doing a story about this bill, and she said it sort of stemmed from reports of male students making deepfake sexual images of their female classmates and posting or distributing them. So the bill basically allows for schools to make rules governing the use of AI apps to create these images and kind of put in a framework on how schools can address instances where people are cyberbullying or students are cyberbullying each other using these types of images. So it just kind of allows a school to figure out how they can investigate, how they can discipline students for doing this sort of thing, and ways to prevent it from happening as well.
2: Yeah, it seemed like from your reporting, from what I understood, that was sort of the approach here, was less about the punishment aspect and more about just trying to make sure that young people will do some things sometimes, and technology allows them to do certain things, that maybe this was just about making it clear to them that this is not okay.
3: Yeah, it definitely is. And, you know, to hear that students are making these types of images of each other, it's pretty shocking. It's pretty disturbing. So, you know, it's interesting that this has made its way to the legislative level. And I'm interested to see how schools decide to put in the framework that is already kind of in place in the school code about cyberbullying to kind of incorporate these images as well.
2: And Charlie, maybe for those that don't follow the legislature as closely, this is pretty common for legislative activity. It's basically trying to keep up with changes, technological changes, for example. Often it's reactive more than proactive. I mean, something has occurred and that, of course, spurs legislation. That seems to be what this is about here, trying to basically get out in front of some of this technology as best they can.
4: Yeah, and I'm not sure so much getting out in front as it is catching up. As Isabella suggested, there have been really shameful incidents of male students using artificial intelligence to do sexually explicit AI pictures and then put the face of a female classmate on that picture and then distributing them. And that's a real problem, and it's going to become greater as the AI becomes the images become more realistic. And I think it's the latest development of the kind of stuff that always has gone on, where some kids will bully other kids basically because of their own insecurity. And so if I make fun of you, Sean, it's because I'm insecure and I'm trying to prop myself up by poking fun at you, that kind of thing. And of course, with the new technology and the advances, some of these images are so realistic, you really don't know whether it's real or not. And this really causes great emotional distress on the victims. What I'm curious to see is what kind of punishment or what kind of repercussions school districts will impose on students who do this kind of outrageous behavior.
2: Yeah, Isabella, this is left up, you said, to the school districts to decide. So we could see policies that are more strong in some districts. Is that fair to say? Or
3: I think that would be possible. It really depends on how the school district wants to address these sort of things. I think the bill is mostly just adding these images to the definition of cyberbullying that's already incorporated in school codes. So, I think it's possible that it depends on the school district to see, you know, how strictly or how proactively, you know, the investigation goes or how the discipline looks like.
2: Okay. Well, there's also a new state agency that is now official, and that is called the Illinois Department of Early Childhood. It's going to be taking on programs that involve infants, toddlers, their families. And like I said, these programs range from, according to Capital News Illinois, in-home visits for newborns and their mothers to licensing and regulating child care facilities and funding preschools. These things were already covered in existing state law by other agencies, but now the idea was to give this to a new agency. Charlie, we haven't seen a new agency develop in a little while, but does this make sense to you that this is being carved out for state government?
4: Oh, yeah, I think it does. As a matter of fact, the governor suggested that we ought to do this 3 years ago, and it took that long for legislation to be passed and for the groundwork to be laid, and now it finally became effective, and the new agency, the Department of Early Childhood, officially came into being earlier this week. It is, you said, these are all things that exist now. These services are all being provided by the state, but they're scattered over a number of different agencies. The Department of Human Services has some. Department of Children and Family Services has some. State Board of Education has some. And some of the people who were proponents of consolidating all these in one department referred to the state's existing early childhood system as a spaghetti noodle. Another individual said it's like a spider web. All of it is so complicated. And at the end of the day, parents really don't care where the money is coming from, the help's coming from, just want to get into a program. So this will move all of these existing programs from other agencies, most of which have other priorities rather than providing this early childhood help, into a department all of its own. And as a matter of fact, the budget appropriates something like $4 billion for this. And it's not new money in the sense that this is money that's already been existing in these other agencies' budgets. And now it's going to be shifted to this new agency. So I think this is a good step in making it easier for parents to get the kind of help that they need without having to bounce around between multiple agencies and not knowing where to turn when they need this assistance.
2: Yeah, I think that, and Isabella, I mean, I'm sure you've talked to people who were supportive of this, sponsors and others, but it seems to me that, and I'm one of these people that often hears something like expansion of state government in some way and think to myself, oh, more bureaucracy, maybe that's not the best thing. But really, like Charlie said, this is taking staff and resources that were put in these big bureaucracies, some of these larger agencies, and carving this out to a point where maybe it works more efficiently for people.
3: Yeah, I think, you know, I didn't get a chance to talk to anybody about this bill in particular, but, you know, based on kind of reading the legislation, this is meant to kind of streamline the process for parents that need support from the state and in these departments as well. It kind of makes it easier for them to find it all in one place, as opposed to, you know, like Charlie said, at the Department of Human Services or the Department of Children and Family Services and things like that. So I think it kind of streamlines the process.
2: Well, we'll be back with more on State Week.
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2: We're back on State Week. I'm Sean Crawford, along with Charlie Wheeler and WBEZ and Illinois Public Radio's Isabella Dieto. Isabella, one of the bills that also is taking effect really dates back to the start of the pandemic or during the pandemic, when a lot of these bars and restaurants who make a lot of their profit off of selling alcohol were unable to do so because people couldn't come into these places. And so the legislature gave them a temporary reprieve by allowing what is known as cocktails to go. It sounds just what it sounds like. Now that has actually become a state law. So tell us a little bit about this piece of legislation.
3: Yeah, so you're right. It did kind of start out in 2020. So in June of 2020, Pritzker signed the law that allowed the sale of cocktails by bars and restaurants with liquor licenses for pickup and delivery. It was kind of aimed at keeping businesses afloat during the pandemic when, you know, nobody could go anywhere and there was no way for restaurants to be able to continue making money. And you know, last December, Pritzker finally, you know, he signed the permanent law, making the practice permanent in Illinois law. And starting on Wednesday, actually this past Wednesday, July 1st, restaurants can now permanently offer cocktails and single servings of wine to go. And the legislation does have specific guidelines for how these drinks can be prepared for pickup and delivery. They have to be delivered by a member of someone who is employed by the restaurant that is selling the drink. So it has to be someone who is trained in the proper way to deliver it, which means that they obviously have to be 21 and they have to store the drink in an area of their car that is not accessible to passengers. So if there is a trunk, they have to transport the drink in the trunk of the car. If there is no trunk, it has to be in a cup holder or something far away from where no one in the car, from where anyone in the car can get to it. And they also have to be packaged a certain way. These single servings of wine or cocktails, they have to be packaged in a very sturdy cup it has to be brand new, and there cannot be any openings in it. It has to be sturdy so that it's not able to be tampered with. So they have to be very specifically packaged and delivered by someone who is an employment of the establishment, or for pickup, you know, it has to be packaged in those specific guidelines for the drinks themselves.
2: Yeah, Charlie, I know a lot of people are going to be saying, well, alcohol to go, cocktails to go, that's not necessarily going to be safe, more people driving around drunk. But I guess I look at this a couple of ways. Like Isabella just said, there's a lot of different restrictions and regulations about this. And I guess nothing really stops somebody now from going to a liquor store, buying something, and opening in the car if that's what they want to do. I mean, other than being caught with that. So, I mean, to some extent, I don't know that this is a huge deal from a public safety standpoint. But what are your thoughts on it?
4: No, I think it's basically extending a convenience that, as Isabella said, was put in at the beginning of the pandemic as a way to help these establishments survive when they lost the foot traffic. I guess it's convenient for somebody, but I'm thinking, I always thought back in the days when I would go to bars, I always thought part of it was not just going to have a beer. Part of it was the people you would meet with and the conversation and the intermingling of folks, which obviously you're not going to get if you have the local bar deliver your cocktail to your home. So I'm not sure how big a deal this will be. I guess we'll just have to wait. And I'm not seeing any statistics of how often this was used or what impact it had on the industry in the years that it's been in existence.
2: Well, we'll continue to follow that. Let's stay on the highways when it comes to another piece of legislation that just took effect here with the new fiscal year. This involves, Charlie, something that hits a little closer to you. It's the senior driving tests. The state of Illinois has for years had some of the most restrictive, if not the most restrictive, laws when it came to elderly people, senior citizens who drive, and basically requiring them to be tested more often. But some changes now are in effect.
4: Yes, they are. And in my case, the law was passed last year in the spring session, 2025, but it didn't become effective until July 1st this year. And in November of last year, I had to renew my driver's license under the old rules when I turned 84. But under the new one, I won't have to do the driving test for another couple of years. So what it says, there's for people age 79 and 80, they don't have to do a vision test, but no driving test. And they have to renew their license in person every 4 years. For people 81 to 86, they have to have a vision test, but no driving test. They do the in-person renewal every 2 years. People 87 and older do the vision test, an annual behind the wheel test, and they have to renew every year. And one of the provisions that's in the law that I think is interesting, it also provides that there's a process for family members to report cognitive or physical health declines to the state for review. So if my kids decide that I'm no longer competent to drive, they can tell the Secretary of State's office and he can lift my license. So I think this is helpful. And Secretary of State Alexis Janulis points out that we still have one of the strictest renewal requirements. But in a report issued a couple of years ago, Janulis said the report showed drivers age 75 and older are involved in the least number of crashes compared to any other age group. And I think that's true. I find myself driving more cautiously than I would have done 20, 25 years ago, and paying more attention to my surroundings, that kind of thing. So I think this is a beneficial change in the law for elderly drivers.
2: We'll be back with more on State Week.
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2: You're listening to State Week. Our guest this week, Isabella Nieto, WBEC and Illinois Public Radio. Isabella, there was a lawsuit that was filed. This does not necessarily, the lawsuit itself, not part of a new law, but it was based off of a law taking effect. And this is from the prediction market Kalshi. Give us the quick update on that as far as what they're upset about at this point and what it's all about.
3: Yeah, so with the new state budget that took effect on Wednesday, there's a new tax on prediction market platforms. And Kalshi is a prediction market platform that engages heavily in sports betting. They also offer betting on pop culture events, on political events, and things like that. And this is a pretty popular form of betting nowadays. So the new law implements a tax on transactions made on those platforms, paid by the platform itself. So Kalshi has filed a federal lawsuit challenging the tax and alleging that it violates federal jurisdiction over prediction markets. And at the time, Crane Chicago Business reported that the Illinois Attorney General's office was reviewing the complaint. And that's kind of, you know, that's kind of the overview. They filed it in Chicago, and I am not sure if there are any super relevant updates on that just yet. But yeah, that's kind of the highlights.
2: Yeah, Charlie, not a surprise to see an industry being taxed, filing a lawsuit. That sometimes will happen here. But this is an area that the state is focused on. A lot of states are focused on, actually.
4: Yeah, and it's interesting because the bottom line argument is, are these prediction markets betting, sort of like FanDuel or what are those where you can bet on, you know, will the White Sox win today or not, or bet on something? I think one of the things that in one of the prediction markets, there were reports that one of the one of the bets you could make was whether or not Maduro would be removed from Venezuela by a certain period. And if I recall correctly, some bettors made hundreds of thousands of dollars by predicting that he would be gone by a certain date. And the question was, well, did these people have inside information? But the argument is, are these prediction markets, as the Federal Trade Commission says, are they the equivalent of buying futures for next year's soybean crop or corn crop? Or are they more like betting on the outcome of events, as you would find, as I say, in the sports betting? And the Illinois considers Kalshi and other prediction markets as unlicensed sports wagering operators offering the same bets as sports books like FanDuel and DraftKings, but without paying the taxes or adhering to the reporting standards. But Kalshi, in its lawsuit, argued event contracts offered on prediction markets should be exclusively regulated by the Federal Commodities Futures Trading Commission. And so that's what the argument is. And how it plays out will have a significant impact on the state's financial, in that the Wagering Act provides a 1.7% tax on the first 5 million wagers made on prediction markets, 3.5% for wagers made after. And it would require Kalshi and other similar ventures to obtain an Illinois sports betting license. And those cost $15 million initially, valid for 4 years. Subsequent renewals, it costed $1 million. So there's a lot of money involved in this. And as I say, it's unclear how this is going to play out in the courts.
2: Well, a couple of minutes left here. I wanted to get through a couple of other items really quickly. Isabella, fill us in on some LGBTQ plus inspired legislation that is out there. I know one of those kind of follows on the heels of some abortion related legislation when it comes to medical records of people not being allowed to have out-of-state parties get those.
3: Yeah, so this is actually a pretty interesting bill. I was following it throughout this session alongside the abortion privacy bill. It removes testosterone from the list of drugs that is monitored by the Illinois Prescription Drug Monitoring Program. That program was originally established to track opioid distribution throughout the state, who's prescribed opioids, who is describing opioids, and things like that. So I'm not sure when testosterone was added to the list of things that were tracked by the program, but it has now been removed, and it's kind of preventing other states or, you know, the federal government from accessing those records to see who has been prescribed testosterone and things like that. It was an interesting bill to follow, and the debate between this bill and the abortion privacy bill were pretty similar. You know, Democrats who were championing the legislation are concerned, obviously, about outside access to medical records, while on the Republican side, you know, they're concerned that doctors may not have all the information that they need when treating a patient. So it was an interesting bill to follow.
2: And also, there was a law taking effect requiring insurance companies to cover up to 6 months of the prescribed hormone therapy. But let me save just a little bit of time here, Charlie, just a few seconds to talk really quickly about something else that's been in the news that we admittedly do not have a lot of detail on, but it is still fascinating to watch, and that is the Illinois House Speaker, Chris Welch, issuing a message to the Representative Harry Benton to resign from his seat, or he says they will take action against him to expel him from the House. Your thoughts on this?
4: Yeah, it's very interesting, and it's extremely rare. Obviously, the most obvious example of somebody being removed from office was when Rod Blagojevich was impeached and removed. And we don't know all the details involved in the case of Benton. And this is some 5 months after Welch kicked Benton out of the Democratic caucus, stripped him of his committee assignments with no public explanation. But what Welch said is that there was an investigation, and this is a quote from Welch, the legislative inspector general's findings reveal clear patterns of conduct by Representative Benton that are outrageous, unethical, and unbecoming a member of the Illinois House of Representatives. And Benton, according to the news stories, has not responded yet. So if, in fact, the decision is made to expel him, I believe it takes 79 affirmative votes to a two-thirds vote of the full House to kick him out.
2: He is on the ballot for this fall as well, as we should mention also.
4: There was a case with Representative Derek Smith, a Chicago Democrat, who was expelled in 2012. It came after he was accused of taking a $7,000 cash bribe. But he won re-election to the House the following election, and he was finally removed automatically when he was convicted of bribery in 2014.
2: I remember that case. Let's go now to our notes from the field, and Charlie, we'll let you go.
4: Well, the Illinois Flash Index ended the fiscal year on a strong note, rising to 101.4 from its 101.1 level in May. That was reported by U of I Professor Emeritus Fred Geertz this week. And his quote is, the last 2 months have seen a modest rebound from the index's year-long downward trend. Both the national and Illinois economies continue to experience slow growth amid ongoing economic and political uncertainty. Strong recent employment gains and persistent inflation have prompted the Federal Reserve, under its new leadership, to keep interest rates unchanged rather than pursue the rate cuts advocated by President Trump. And so he said for the fiscal year ending June 30th, combined revenues from the largest tax resources, the individual income tax, the corporate tax, and sales tax, were up over the last fiscal year in real terms, led by strong individual income tax receipts.
2: Well, that is all the time we have for this episode of State Week. Hopefully you enjoy your Independence Day weekend. Our panel included Charlie Wheeler and Illinois Public Radio's Isabella Nieto. 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I'm Sean Crawford. 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
8: 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It's approaching 2 o'clock. We've got Reveal next, and at 3, it's On the Media.
9: From the Center for Investigative Reporting and PRX, this is Reveal. I'm Al Ledson. For the country's 250th anniversary, I'm in Montgomery, Alabama.
10: Montgomery was the first city in the South in which the entire Negro community united and squarely faced its age-old oppressor.
9: And still, this city is leading a push for civil rights.
11: It's like being in a rowboat. If you don't work, you're going to float backward.
9: I'm here to meet with Brian Stevenson, who's built a series of one-of-a-kind memorials commemorating the sins of the past with an eye to a better future.
11: If we can lift up truth in the heart of Dixie, then there's not a place in America that can say, well, they can do that there, but we can't do it here.
9: The long pursuit of justice, 250 years and counting. That's today on Reveal. But first, this news.
12: Live from NPR News in Washington, I'm Janine Hurst. Among world leaders congratulating President Trump on the U.S.'s 250th birthday, Russian President Vladimir Putin. As NPR's Charles Maines reports from Moscow, the Kremlin says the two leaders held a lengthy phone call.
13: Putin and Trump talked for some 90 minutes in an exchange Kremlin aide Yuri Ushakov says was focused heavily on the war in Ukraine. Ushakov said Trump reaffirmed his readiness to work towards a rapid end to the fighting, while Putin expressed support for a diplomatic resolution if it took into account Russia's fundamental demands. Putin accused Kyiv and its European allies of seeking to prolong the conflict through attacks on Russia's interior. He also informed Trump about the, quote, real situation on the battlefield, one in which Putin says Russian forces are advancing rapidly. Only that claim runs counter to independent analysts who say the Kremlin's forces are making incremental gains and with heavy losses. Trump also spent the holiday weekend talking to Ukrainian President Volodymyr Zelensky. Charles Maines, NPR News, Moscow.
12: Water levels in Lake Powell, the country's second biggest reservoir, are now at the lowest they've been all year, having been drained by drought and climate change. Alex Hager from member station KJZZ has more.
14: Lake Powell is less than a quarter full, and after a dismally dry winter in the Rocky Mountains, Mother Nature is pretty much done putting more water in. Water levels were on course to drop low enough to shut down hydropower at Arizona's Glen Canyon Dam. The only reason that's not happening is an emergency boost of water sent down from reservoirs further north. But that backup plan is running out of time. Now, water levels will keep tiptoeing down, setting a new annual low with each drop. Analysts say they'll soon reach an all-time low. Officials are scrambling to forge a deal that would reduce demand and keep more water in Powell, but they seem far from an agreement with deadlines fast approaching. For NPR News, I'm Alex Hager in Phoenix.
12: A star player for the U.S. men's national soccer team will be available for tomorrow's round of 16 match against Belgium in the FIFA World Cup. The team's leading scorer had been given a red card and a one-game suspension, but FIFA stepped in today to allow him to play. NPR's Becky Sullivan reports.
15: The red card for forward Florin Valagin came in the round of 32 game against Bosnia-Herzegovina. He and a Bosnian defender got their legs tangled up as they both went for the ball, and Valagin stepped on the defender's ankle with his cleat. The referee initially didn't even grant a foul, but slow motion, video replay, and still shots of the contact led a video referee to recommend that Balogun receive a red card. Balogun has since said the contact was unintentional. The U.S. won the game anyway 2-0, but a red card comes with a one-game suspension, meaning Balogun was set to miss Monday's crucial match against Belgium. But a FIFA disciplinary committee announced Sunday that the one-game suspension would itself be suspended for a probationary period of 1 year, meaning Balogun will be available for Monday's game. Becky Sullivan, NPR News, Seattle.
12: You're listening to NPR News from Washington. NATO leaders will gather in Ankara, the capital of Turkey, this week for a summit. President Trump, who's been criticizing the alliance, is expected to attend. He's angry that European allies didn't enthusiastically join or support his war on Iran. The massive heat wave collided with more than just the 4th of July celebrations in Pittsburgh. It was the 20th anniversary of the AnthroCon, the annual convention for the furry fandom. Jenna Post from member station WESA has more.
16: The heat wave hardly slowed down the furries at AnthroCon, the largest furry fandom convention in the world, according to organizers. Despite a heat index exceeding 100 degrees, many attendees still wore full fursuits. Organizers say weekend passes sold out early Friday for the first time in the convention's history. And Visit Pittsburgh estimates nearly $18.6 million in visitor spending. Mayor Corey O'Connor says AnthroCon has become a Pittsburgh tradition.
17: 4th of July festivities, you know, we know that the furries are going to be a mix in Pittsburgh for that weekend.
16: The weather ultimately led to the cancellation of the parade and block party, a tradition that draws furries and local families. But it didn't stop a record-breaking 20th anniversary. For NPR News, I'm Jenna Post in Pittsburgh.
12: Authorities in California say former House Speaker Nancy Pelosi's husband, Paul, allegedly hit a parked car on the side of the road yesterday and then left the scene. He could face misdemeanor charges. No injuries were reported. I'm Janine Herbst, and you're listening to NPR News from Washington.
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9: From the Center for Investigative Reporting and PRX, this is Reveal. I'm Al Edson. This year marks America's 250th anniversary. It made me think a lot about the last big anniversary, the bicentennial in 1976. I know, I'm dating myself. I was so young, I barely remember. Just the excitement. Seeing the number 76 everywhere.
19: Last night, the Statue of Liberty and the sky around her were set aglow with great splashes of reds and whites and orange.
9: Fireworks and my father. He was a military man, and I have this hazy memory from around that time of sitting on his lap watching TV. Now, back then, TV went off air late at night. I know, crazy, right? But before it went to static, sometimes patriotic images appeared on the screen. There was one with an eagle flying in a blue sky and another of Mount Rushmore. My dad told me he wanted to see it and that one day we would go. Now, we went to a lot of different places, but we never made it to Rushmore. When I was older, I was in the area, and so I figured I'd go, take some pictures, and send them to my dad. But going to Rushmore broke my heart. When you live thousands of miles away, it's just a sculpture chiseled out of a mountain, an impressive feat to see. But when you're there, if you're open to it, you can see America's sins carved right there in the rock. The Black Hills, where Rushmore stands, is sacred to the native population. White settlers claimed the land for themselves anyway in the name of freedom. Many of the men who stare out of the monument's face professed high-minded ideals like all men are created equal, but what they really meant was all white men, not Native Americans, not people of color, not women. Looking at those massive faces, staring off into the distance, I couldn't help but think that my dad's America was looking at the monument

0: I am in the memorial, and I'm walking through, and there's a lush green lawn in front of it. There are statues made of iron of enslaved people in chains. And then you walk up a pathway to the full memorial itself, and it is breathtaking.
1: More than 4,000 race-based lynchings are documented here, from as early as 1870 to about 1950. There are rows and rows of monoliths with names of the dead that seem to stretch forever.
0: Clay County, Roscoe Smith, July 6, 1913.
2: Duval County,
0: Bowman Cook, September 8th. John Marine, September 8th, 1919. Benjamin Hart, August 24th.
2: Edgar Phillips,
0: 1923.
2: Eugene Berna, December 30th, 1920.
1: As you walk through the memorial, it gently lowers you under the monoliths, down to another floor. One of the walls tells the stories of some of the victims.
0: Arthur Jordan was lynched in Warrenton, Virginia in 1888 for eloping with a white woman. George Briscoe was lynched in Annapolis, Maryland in 1884 for an alleged robbery.
3: As you get closer to the bottom, there is a waterfall. It's like going down the wood. It's beautiful. And there is an inscription on top of the wood. It says, "Thousands of African Americans are unknown victims of racial terror lynching, whose deaths cannot be documented. Many whose names will never be known, they are all honored here."
0: For me, it's just sitting with it, right? Like, understanding what this country has done and what has been lost. And also, if we didn't have monuments like this, we wouldn't know or remember. I feel very much like this is sacred, holy ground.
1: Today, we're doing something special in honor of our nation's 250th. We're spending the entire episode focused on one conversation, a conversation between me and the visionary behind this place, Brian Stevenson. Brian has built a series of one-of-a-kind sites to preserve our nation's darkest history. He's also the founder and executive director of the Equal Justice Initiative, which provides legal representation to people who are marginalized and incarcerated. His book about this work, called Just Mercy, was a bestseller and later became a movie. My conversation with Brian is an expanded version of one we first produced for our interview podcast, More to the Story. Brian, thanks so much for taking the time to talk to me today.
4: Absolutely.
0: You know, I consider myself a Southerner. And when I got off the plane here, the humidity gave me a warm hug. And I felt like I am home.
4: Yeah.
0: I am home. I am home. But I also was thinking on the drive to the hotel, you know, what a contradiction that is in a lot of ways, being a black man who was raised in the South and all the experiences that come with being a young black man being raised in the South. But then also feeling like when I am here, that this is home.
4: Yeah.
0: When I think about the memorial and the legacy sites that you have built here, it feels almost impossible or a miracle. If you had asked me, a young man growing up in Jacksonville, Florida, that was supposed to go to Nathan Bedford Forrest High School, if I ever thought that there would be something like this anywhere in the South, I would have told you you're absolutely crazy.
4: Yeah.
0: So I guess my question is, how did you make what has happened here in Montgomery happen?
4: First of all, I so appreciate you giving voice to that dynamic where the South feels like home and the humidity embraces you. When I think about the black experience in America, it is predominantly a Southern experience. At the end of the Civil War, the 4 million people who were emancipated were all in the Deep South.

0: Brian Reed is the host of Question Everything. 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Travis Mannon is our video producer.
1: Our technical director is Jennifer Munson, with engineering from Jared Paul. 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On the Media is produced by WNYC. I'm Brooke Gladstone.
0: And I'm Michael Lowinger.
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0: think.
1: Now, that was amazing, because right as you were doing that, we should note, an actual horse and carriage went by, and you just mimicked the exact rhythm of what you were hearing.
0: Yeah.
1: With a couple of glasses cases and equipment cases on this
0: piece of wood
1: banister thing.
0: You never know.
1: Okay.
2: Could be usable. The horse looked over.
0: Yeah.
1: Right. Yeah. The horse was like, is that my wife?
0: Or are you making fun of me? You think I'm a joke?
3: Comedian Fred Armisen, talking with staff writer Michael Schulman last year. Armisen's album, 100 Sound Effects, came out on Drag City Records. I'm Adam Howard. This is the New Yorker Radio Hour. Thanks for listening. David Remnick will be back next week.
1: Oh, should we maybe just get this?
0: Sure.
1: This horse going by? Excellent.
2: Now we can compare.
1: Yeah, we can compare how we did with the glasses case.
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1: 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From LAist and APM, American Public Media, it's This Old House Radio Hour. I'm Jen Largis. It's 4th of July weekend, and we're replaying some of our favorite moments. Can the right paint color change your mood? The science says yes.
6: So our limbic system has a way of drawing out our emotions and our memory through color.
1: Comedian Tom Papa's idea of paradise begins on the Jersey Shore, where 17 people, one bathroom, and a little yellow beach house added up to perfection.
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1: 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Coming up next.
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